0: Parents all over the country are taking stock of the earthquake that is AI in the classroom. Today, my colleague Natasha Singer talks about the year that reshaped American classrooms and how one dedicated teacher helped the students chart their own path into an uncertain future. It's Wednesday, June 17th. Natasha Singer, welcome back to The Daily.
1: Thanks for having me, Rachel.
0: So the school year is done for most students across the country, and it's been a really contentious year when it comes to one topic in particular, which is AI in the classroom, something that you have been covering. Can you summarize for us what the fight is over specifically, and when did it really get started?
1: You know, Rachel, I've been covering tech in schools and tech industry influence in schools for the New York Times for more than a decade, and I've never seen the kind of parent backlash about school tech that we're seeing. And particularly, as you pointed out, AI is becoming the new flashpoint. And I think that it's partly because of the context. First of all, there are massive concerns about cheating. Students tell me they're sitting in the front row of class and the kids in the back row have got their Chromebooks open. And whenever a teacher asks a question, the kids in the back are looking up the answers on Gemini or ChatGPT. And if they get called on, they're just reading the AI answers.
0: Wow.
1: And so there are all these concerns that these AI tools could pose serious risk to kids' learning, to kids' critical thinking. That's part of what the fight is about. And so I think the concerns about these generative AI tools, right, which can produce texts and images, are multiple. You've used ChatGPT and other tools. They regularly make stuff up.
0: Right.
1: And so one of the things is, are they going to misinform students, and are students not going to know? The second thing is that you're basically offloading human tasks to a bot. And if you are a child or a student who doesn't know how to think critically yet, or who doesn't know how to use research, or doesn't know how to analyze a text passage, then it's like both hindering the development of your own human skills and also creating this result that seems human-ish. It's human-esque. And we've seen a series of reports and studies cautioning against using AI in education and the problems it could cause. Mm. And one of the biggest was a report from Brookings earlier this year in which, you know, they looked at hundreds of studies and they spoke with hundreds of students and teachers and researchers and parents and technologists across the world. And the Brookings report said that, at least for now, the risk of using generative AI in kids' education far overshadows the benefits.
0: I want to pause briefly here and talk a little bit more about some of those risks that you articulated, because what you are describing as the concern is fundamentally about critical thinking, right? If the assignment is to read Othello and explain what it means, or look at a piece of civil rights law and try to explain how it might apply in a different situation, theoretically, what students are being offered is a machine that can do all of that for you. And just to use an imperfect metaphor, if you think of the brain as a muscle that you exercise by learning to think critically in schools, this is a tool that basically takes away that exercise.
1: Absolutely. It's completely different to read a play like Othello or study primary source documents on the history of the civil rights movement or even listen to a podcast versus getting an AI to synthesize that for you, to summarize that for you, to explain it to you. And parents are saying they want to see more research and more studies about the impact of these tools in schools. In New York, we've seen a groundswell of concern specifically around AI and a huge push to get the school district to put a moratorium on using student-facing AI tools and asking for an immediate pause on AI in schools. And one of the things that's remarkable about this polarizing debate is that the folks that are actually in the middle of this, the teachers and the students, are largely left out of the discussion. And so this year I spent a lot of time going to schools and asking teachers and students what they think. I found that more and more teachers and students aren't buying the popular polarizing narratives that, like, AI is magically going to transform education or AI is going to tragically doom education. You see some students who have deep concerns about AI, and you have teachers who are trying to stake out a middle ground and chart a new path for what AI education could

0: This is The Daily. I'm Rachel Abrams. Back to my conversation with Natasha Singer about the pushback to AI in the classroom and how one teacher is helping his students chart their own path into an uncertain future.
1: So I actually went to the first class of the semester earlier this year in February. 16 students had signed up. It's an elective class, and most of them were seniors preparing to graduate.
2: Okay, so what did they talk about in the first class?
3: You control the wheel. You control where things are going. You are not a passenger who's just sitting there letting AI happen to you. You're in control.
1: They focused on having students think about agency.
3: So to kind of think about this in your own lives, we're going to do what we're calling a 24-hour audit.
1: To look at this, the teachers asked the kids to think about when were the times that they actively asked the chatbot to do something for them specific, and the cases in which you're like on Instagram and there's an algorithm and it's just feeding you content and you're like just scrolling through.
2: They're being asked to think critically about whether they're thinking critically.
1: Right, which may seem obvious, but of course most of us just mindlessly are using these AI tools all day long.
2: Sure.
1: You know, and in addition to this exercise where they thought about whether they were AI passengers or AI drivers, the students had this fascinating conversation about creativity.
4: Right there, that clip of the building falling was an AI-generated clip. Now, you would think, like, what's the big deal? It was less than a second, but it caused...
1: They looked at a scene from a movie where a director had used AI to generate an explosion, and they talked about, like, is that film director still the creative force behind this part of the movie? Or should the AI also get a co-directing credit? And when we talked to students from the class, they weren't naive about the potential impacts of the technology. And you hear their really sophisticated thinking when we ask them about it.
5: Okay, so I'm Anna, by the way. I work on The Daily, which is, you know, like...
1: So our Daily producer, Anna Foley... spoke with a few students.
6: I'll start. My name is Brianna Perez, and I'm currently a senior, and I'm 18.
7: My name is Nicholas Wortham. I'm currently a senior, and I'm 18.
8: My name is Adrian Farrell. I'm a senior, and I'm 18.
1: Okay. And Anna asked them broadly about what they had hoped to get out of the AI literacy class and how they thought about AI now.
6: I decided to sign up for this class because I actually did an internship last year and I saw how there was a lot of AI co-pilots that helped in like business databases. So I feel like AI isn't going to go nowhere. So it's better for me to learn it now. So I will be more like aware and know how to work AI in my future.
8: So I just wanted a better understanding of how AI can help me in my thinking. Like going throughout this class, it kind of made me realize that I have to approach AI with a certain purpose in mind instead of just mindlessly asking a general question, because then AI will kind of drive me and I won't drive it.
5: Yeah. What did you think about AI before you started this class?
6: To me, I think the misconception that I had is AI kind of has the answers to everything, because I had some very specific tasks that I was working on. And if I wasn't specific, giving the AI context or like being straightforward with what I needed it for, it wasn't as accurate or efficient as I hoped it was going to be. And it just showed me that I had to put a lot more effort into my own personal thinking and taking the initiative on my own versus solely relying on AI in places that I probably shouldn't have solely been relying on it for.
5: When you look back on this course, do you have favorite lessons, any memories that, you know, you had a light bulb moment or like were funny or silly?
6: I would say probably the first class. We had an example chart of like, how are you a driver and how are you a passenger? And I was like, I really sat back and realized, I was like, Spotify has an AI like DJ, and I'm always listening to the AI DJ. It plays all of my favorite music. And I was like, that's AI unconsciously driving me, because I'm not picking the music. I'm just listening to whatever it generates. And it was funny, because I was just like, I feel like I have a good understanding of AI, but this idea of like being a driver wasn't really something that I ever thought of.
5: Did you change how you listen to music? Like, do you still use AI DJ?
6: Yes. Okay. I tried to like be more specific. Like, if I don't like the song, I'll skip it now. Before, I just let it used to go on and on and on, but you know, I'm trying to get better.
5: Yeah, you're trying to say like, if it's going to pick music for me, it should be straight hits.
6: Yes.
5: Yeah. I'm kind of curious, like, before this class, like, I feel like I see a lot of people in my life using AI, including my parents. Have your parents used AI? And, like, what is that like?
6: Yes. So recently I went on vacation with my mom, and our whole itinerary when we were in Puerto Rico was completely ChatGPT generated. Mm. But my mom was like, this saved her so much time, and most of the places we went to were actually pretty good. But I would say the issue with both of my parents is they cannot tell when something's AI generated.
9: Mm. So my dad is mostly a call type of person. Like, he'll call me instead of text me. Mm. But recently he's been texting me and using ChatGPT.
5: How can you tell?
9: I can tell because that is not the way he talks at all. The times he does text me, it's only like one word short answers, and now all of a sudden I'm getting this long paragraph of like advanced words. Mm. Not to say he doesn't know them, but that's not him. And it really caught me off guard, and I asked him about it, and he said, yeah, ChatGPT really helps me formulate my grammar. And I was telling him that I want to hear what you have to say, not ChatGPT. So we talked about it for a bit, and he kind of understood where I was coming from.
5: Mm-hmm. That's a big task as your family ambassador for AI.
9: Well, they say it themselves, like, I'm growing up in this time of AI, so mm-hmm. I feel like it's kind of up to me. Mm-hmm.
1: So the students have taken on the roles of teachers. They're teaching their parents about AI and how to use AI responsibly.
2: But Natasha, given just how fast all this AI technology is evolving, what are the chances that whatever these kids learn this semester would be outdated by the next school year?
1: That's a really good question, but I think what's fascinating about these teachers is they're trying to get students to think deeply about its implications for society, not just how to use it. And the questioning skills that they're learning can be applied to any technology, whether it's social media or like upcoming quantum technology. And so I think of this not so much as AI literacy as AI civics.
2: Mm.
1: It's a civics class. And so as a final project, the students got up and they presented a kind of declaration of independence about this technology.
10: I hold it to be self-evident that artificial intelligence is a tool created to expand human potential.
11: The AI is meant to be a tool to help people instead of replacing human thinking. It is only
7: to foster personal harmony. We seek a personal connection with technology that serves to enhance the human experience without replacing it.
10: That creativity is lost whenever convenience becomes more important than growth, and that true learning still demands struggle, reflection, and creativity. And that
12: AI should be viewed as an extension for humanity, designed to unlock solutions for critical challenges.
10: Whenever AI begins to diminish honesty or human connection, we have the responsibility to limit its use and to question its influence, because
7: educational institutions may authorize the usage of artificial intelligence, provided it remains a tool of support and never a surrogate for the educator. In conclusion, we stand firm against the surrender of our autonomy. We assert our role as the architects of the future.
1: When you think of what parents are concerned about, mm-hmm. that there's so much tech in schools, that it is rotting kids' brains and bamboozling them, and they won't be able to think critically, like, here you have 12th graders who arrived at a place where they're excited about AI. They want to use the tools in ways that will benefit them. They have specific ideas about what uses that might be, but they also know that they are dealing with a product, and they don't want to have a product-driven future. They want to have a human-driven future.
2: Mm.
1: And I think that that's like an amazing outcome for parents who are concerned about the overuse of tech in schools.
2: Well, to your point, Natasha, what people are worried about with technology is so existential, right? Like, it's really important how we educate kids. But what is the world that we are educating them for? Because what this one teacher is doing, even if it does work and it gets students to think critically and use these tools better, that feels very out of scale with the advances this technology is making in basically every other sector of our lives. Like, this feels a little bit like a David and Goliath story.
1: So I think you're picking up something that's really important. We all know there's a massive, massive power imbalance between trillion-dollar tech giants pushing schools to train kids on their AI tools and the durable critical thinking skills that teachers like Scott and Mike believe are in the best interests of kids. But I think it's part of a much bigger thing that's happening where we're questioning what we want the world to look like. I'm visiting schools all the time, and students are not buying the idea that an AI-driven future is inevitable.
2: Natasha Singer, thank you so much.
1: Rachel, thank you for having me.
0: Natasha Singer covers technology for the New York Times.
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15: Views with Gazindigo. The White House has confirmed that President Trump has remotely signed a memorandum of understanding with Iran, which could be a first step to end the war. An official said the agreement was now in effect. State media in Tehran confirmed the signing. Earlier, President Trump defended the deal with Tehran, but warned that the U.S. military could resume bombing Iran if a broader agreement wasn't struck within 60 days. One of President Trump's close allies, Lindsey Graham, described the deal as awful. Ukrainian officials say the capital Kyiv is under Russian attack. Witnesses on the ground reported the sound of missiles and powerful explosions in the city, with people running towards shelters. The U.S. Central Bank, the Federal Reserve, has held interest rates steady at its first meeting under its new chairman, Kevin Warsh. The bank said inflation was expected to remain above its target. Brazilian police say they've arrested an alleged financial operator for the Venezuelan criminal group Tren de Aragua. They say the unnamed suspect laundered illicit funds for the group and had allegedly moved around $60 million in crypto assets over the past year. Archaeologists in Britain believe they found a 5,000-year-old precursor to Stonehenge near the monument itself. They say two holes in the ground may have held wooden posts that were aligned to mark the movements of the sun on the summer and winter solstices, as the huge monoliths at the Stonehenge are. In football, the Democratic Republic of Congo have earned their first ever World Cup point with a 1-1 draw against Portugal in Houston, and England have beaten Croatia 4-2 in an entertaining game in Dallas, with Harry Kane scoring 2 in the first half. Ghana are playing Panama in Toronto. That's the latest BBC News.
16: Hello and welcome to Health Check from the BBC. I'm Claudia Hammond.
1: Every year, 1.5 million people in the world are killed by food poisoning. These are brand new figures from the World Health Organization. And in a moment, we'll hear that the chief causes are not uncooked chicken or contaminated shellfish, say, but something else. What kind of person do you imagine suffering from gout? With two big new studies out on the disease, we'll be examining some of the myths and stereotypes. And to help me today, I have Dr. Anne Robinson. What do you have for us today?
16: Hello, Sylvia. Well, there's a really interesting new bit of kit which has been developed, an ultrasound patch that you can wear on your tummy, and also can talk about parkrun.
1: Parkrun, it's great. Lots of people do that in 23 different countries, it turns out. So they just had their millionth run. And we'll hear from the local hospital in Cameroon, which has built its own oxygen plant to save the lives of its patients. Before all that, the first global assessment of food poisoning for a decade has been published by the World Health Organization, and it reveals that it kills more than 1.5 million people globally each year. So, Anne, you've been studying the report. What are the main food contaminants?
16: So the main food contaminants by the number of cases are the things we all know about, bacteria like E. coli and viruses and, in rarer cases, parasites. But what I was surprised about in this report was the potential fatal effect of heavy metal poisoning.
1: So how serious was that?
16: Well, it's only 0.7% of all causes of foodborne disease are caused by heavy metal poisoning, but it actually accounts for 73% of all the deaths. And we're talking about heavy metals like arsenic and lead that can contaminate the water, for instance, that rice is grown in. And that's how it can get into us. In the short term, causes damage like nausea and vomiting. But in the longer term, arsenic, for example, can cause heart disease, and lead can impair the growth and development of children.
1: And I was surprised to see generally these figures were so high for food poisoning, and they've said the burden is similar to that of TB or malaria or HIV.
16: Yeah, I mean, the WHO has flagged, really, firstly, that we all have a right, like we have a right to expect clean air to breathe, we have a right to expect food safety, and that isn't the case across the globe. The burden of disease is that foodborne disease causes 885 million episodes of illness per year across the world and accounts for $647 billion of lost productivity to the global economy.
1: That is a huge amount, isn't it?
16: It is, and I think it's interesting that I was so kind of blissfully really unaware of the danger of these heavy metals.
1: So what steps need to be taken to reduce both the death toll and the number of people becoming ill?
16: Well, I mean, awareness and reports like this certainly help. The sources of these heavy metals, for instance, old irrigation pipes which are full of lead, they can be improved and then the lead is less of a threat. Fields and irrigation which takes place away from polluted sites, away from heavy pesticide use, away from old mining communities where, again, there is an impact on the heavy metal entering the food supply. All those things will help. And indeed, we know that food safety is improving across the world, that the more measures that can be put into place, the better.
1: Are there things people can do at home for themselves?
16: Yeah, I mean, people don't need to worry too much. The risk in most communities is going to be very, very small. But if you're in an area where rice may have been grown in contaminated water, you can reduce that risk by washing your rice well before cooking, then cooking it in very large amounts of water and draining it well like you would with pasta.
1: Thank you for that, Anne. And you can find that report in the journal Lancet Global Health. To gout next, a kind of inflammatory arthritis that can cause severe pain in the joints, most famously in the big toe. Doctors from around the world met at the European Congress of Rheumatology in London just recently, and there the results were released of new global research on predicting gout before it happens, as well as a study on attitudes towards gout. Both were led by Nicola Dalbeth, who's a rheumatologist and professor of medicine at the University of Auckland in New Zealand, the country with the highest rates of gout in the world. I asked Nicola to outline some of the most common myths about gout.
17: So I think the most common misconceptions is that gout is self-inflicted, that it's caused only by eating and drinking the wrong thing, and that it's a hilarious condition that really the person brings on themselves.
1: Why do people think it's hilarious? It's really painful, isn't it?
17: It is. I think this probably goes back to depictions of gout over centuries. These cartoons of gout as people eating too much, drinking too much. Often, even now in film or television, gout will be essentially a trope for a person who is overweight, lazy, not looking after themselves. And in fact, really, that's not the cause for gout at all. So in the last 10 to 15 years, it's been very clear that, in fact, biological factors play a really important role. Very big genetic studies have demonstrated actually a really strong genetic component to gout. And it's really about how our kidneys and our gut handle uric acid or urate, whether they get rid of uric acid or whether they hold on to it.
18: And you're seeing patients all the time. How painful can it be?
17: Oh, it's terrible. Many people will say it's the worst pain they've ever experienced in their lives. Some women will say that it's even worse than childbirth.
18: Really?
17: I'm not sure I believe that, but actually some people do say that it's that severe. So extremely severe pain. They can't walk, often can't get to the bathroom, can't get to work. So it's really not that funny at all.
18: And if people are not getting it because of their lifestyles, what is the reality about who actually gets it and where in the world?
17: Yeah, so certainly in New Zealand, where I live and work, we see really the highest rates of gout in the world. And we know that there are certain ethnicity groups who have much higher rates of gout as well. So in New Zealand, we see very high rates in Māori, Indigenous New Zealanders, and also in Pacific peoples. Actually, we're also seeing gout at a very young age, particularly in Māori and in Pacific peoples. And often these are young men in particular who are really living very good lives, fit, active, and really just this comes out of nowhere.
18: And I was wondering what impact these misconceptions have on people who have gout.
17: Gout is often seen as really embarrassing, isolating, and stigmatizing for people. And these misconceptions are all around us all the time. One of the studies we've done recently, we showed a video to just members of the public, and we described gout either as a disease primarily caused by lifestyle factors, so eating, drinking the wrong things, or biological factors, so kidney disease, genetics, and so on. And even a 2-minute video led to really quite major differences in causal beliefs. So those who watched the biological causes belief thought much more that genetics was the cause of gout. And those people were also much more likely to see long-term medication as a helpful therapy rather than lifestyle management. So I think actually these really common depictions or narratives around gout not only impact on the individual's experience, but actually on their beliefs about the medication and the management of gout as well. What I'm really hoping is if we do focus more on these biological causes in our discussions about gout, we will see greater acceptance of long-term medicine, which we know is effective for people with gout.
18: Why is it that if people have experienced pain, they still don't always carry on taking their medication?
17: Yeah, I think it makes a lot of sense to all of us when we're experiencing severe pain to take a medication. But when we're feeling well, in between gout attacks, all of us in that situation would think, do I really need this medicine? Or actually, maybe I don't have gout anymore. And it is challenging to commit to taking a tablet every day long term.
18: And you often hear about gout being in people's big toes.
17: That's right.
18: The big toe seems like an odd place for these crystals to accumulate in a way and form. Is that something to do with gravity? I'm thinking of the acid getting down to the bottom of the body.
17: I think it's probably partly to do with temperature. So the peripheries are generally colder, and so the crystals form better in the colder temperature. But also the big toe is a joint that often is affected by microtrauma. We're often loading it quite a lot as well, so it's likely that there are also some factors around loading or micro injury to that joint as well, which particularly puts it at risk.
18: Why do these crystals that build up in the joints then cause such agonizing pain?
17: We know from ultrasound studies that actually the crystals are just sitting there in between the attacks. So there's clearly something else that induces this inflammation. Perhaps they've injured a joint, if they've had some other illness. Sometimes also some food will trigger attacks, and I think that may be where the narratives around food partly come from.
18: So I guess the key then is to work out what that other signal
17: can
18: be.
17: Yeah, and it can be many things. That's the challenging thing.
18: So do you know why it is that there is this build-up of uric acid in some people and not in others? And why does that then lead to the pain that people experience?
17: Yeah, so that's a really interesting question. And I think that's been one of the really sort of the uncertainties about gout management. And that's really a focus of some other work that we're doing at the moment, where we're really trying to understand what are the stages of progression from hyperuricemia, which we know is necessary. But what we don't know is why some people with hyperuricemia develop gout and others don't. So we've recently finished recruiting for a study called the TIGER study, which has been a real, a very challenging study where we've recruited participants with very high serum urate levels across 8 different countries in Asia Pacific region, North America, and also Europe. And essentially, this is going to be a longitudinal study where we look at which of those people with elevated serum urate levels develop gout and really what factors predict that. And as part of that, we've included a musculoskeletal ultrasound scan. You know, this is the same ultrasound scan that we use for scanning hearts, scanning babies, and the same technology where we can actually scan the joints and visualize the crystals deposited in the joints, where we can actually score the amount of crystal that's present. And we already have some really interesting baseline data. So what we see is that about just over a third of those people who have hyperuricemia actually have deposition on ultrasound.
18: So they've got the crystals building up.
17: Exactly. And we also see that in some of those people who've never had gout symptoms, so no symptoms of gout but do have hyperuricemia, those crystals actually are already associated with some joint damage, which typically is thought to occur much later in gout. So it's a really interesting sort of challenging result, because I think it really makes us think more, well, when does gout really start? You know, for those people who have deposition and some joint damage, do they actually have gout, even though they haven't had an attack of gout yet, possibly? Or are those people who have those findings more likely to develop gout? And so this is a 5-year longitudinal study. We're about 2.5 years in follow-up, and I think the study will be really important to help us understand whether this deposition does predict development of gout over time.
18: And you've been a world-leading expert in gout for many years now. How much would you say our understanding of gout has changed in recent years? What have you seen?
17: Well, I think the really exciting thing has been the really big genetic studies, which have identified really the importance of the kidney and the gut. Certainly when I was training, we still thought of gout very much as a metabolic disease. Now I really think of it as a kidney and gut clearance disease much more. So that's a really big shift in our understanding of disease. And I think that's been the, really in the last 10 to 15 years, that's been the really big breakthrough, I think.
18: Professor Nicola Dow-Beth, Anne, I wonder what you make of this. It does sound as though we've got something of the wrong idea about gout, in a way.
16: Yeah, I mean, I think that's really welcome to try and remove some of the stigma, and especially to try and correct some of the misapprehensions, like the fact that people think women don't get gout, but they do.
18: Yeah, so in fact, women can get gout as well.
16: Yeah, I mean, up to about a third of the cases of gout that are recognised are in women. So people think, in terms of monarchs with gout, they'll think Henry VIII, but actually Queen Anne, who was Queen of Britain in the early 1700s. She had terrible gout. She had to be carried everywhere in a sedan chair for the last years of her life. So, yeah, it's not just the men.
18: And does that change with age for women as well?
16: Yes, it does. So until the menopause, women are relatively protected by estrogen, which keeps our uric acid levels reasonable. But after the menopause, as estrogen falls, uric acid levels can rise, and then women become susceptible to gout as well.
18: Does it affect them in the same way as the men?
16: The interesting thing is that gout in women often gets missed, partly because of this kind of misapprehension that women don't get it, and partly because gout tends to affect different joints in women. So it may affect the small joints of the hands rather than, say, the big toe. Then it can get misdiagnosed as rheumatoid arthritis, for instance.
18: Thanks for that, Anne. You are listening to Health Check from the BBC. I'm Claudia Hammond, and my guest today is family doctor Anne Robinson. And you've got news for us, Anne, of a wearable ultrasound patch to monitor a fetus in the womb in the time leading up to birth. So when would a fetus normally be monitored?
16: So normally, if you get pregnant, you will be offered an ultrasound scan maybe at 12 weeks and then possibly at about 20 weeks. And only if there's a worry about the growth of the baby will you perhaps have serial ultrasounds moving forward. Of course, it differs between different countries, but generally that's the idea. So you often won't pick up really if a baby is failing to grow in the womb.
19: So how would this new method work?
16: Well, it's a very clever bit of kit, and it's still in development. It's a collaboration between scientists in California and Oxford. It's a little ultrasound patch. It's the size of the palm of your hand. You put it on a pregnant woman's abdomen, and it just sits there, and it has a continuous ultrasound recording of the blood flow that's going into the fetus via the umbilical cord. And you get a continuous reading which is transmitted via a wire to a computer, and then if there are any changes in that blood flow, that can represent a problem with growth.
19: And why is that better than what's done currently?
16: Well, the thing that happens at the moment is that, firstly, as I said, a lot of people don't get serial ultrasounds. So if you pick up late in pregnancy that a baby is on the small side, you don't know whether that's small normal or whether it's a baby who was on track to be actually very big and is now failing to grow properly. And any ultrasounds that you have just give you a snapshot of what's happening in that moment, whereas this would allow for continuous ultrasound monitoring.
19: So currently the fetus can move, and then it can be stressful for the woman and for the staff because it looks as if something's happened to its heartbeat when it hasn't.
16: Yeah, I mean, the problem with this bit of kit that they had to solve was that if you're going to do continuous, reliable ultrasound monitoring that's looking at the blood flow going into the baby and is also measuring at the same time the estimated weight of the fetus and growth of bones and that sort of thing, it's very difficult because not only is the mum wriggling around, so is the fetus. There's a lot of movement. It's like trying to kind of locate a rolling ship in the middle of the sea. But what this ultrasound does is it finds the point at which the umbilical cord attaches to the placenta. So it's like zoning in on the anchor of a ship. It's a fixed point.
19: So could a patch like this help doctors to know when they need to intervene or not in a pregnancy?
16: Yeah, this kind of continuous ultrasound monitoring is potentially really useful to pick up when there's intrauterine growth retardation, when the baby isn't growing well, because sometimes it's better to deliver the baby early so that you can get the baby out, feed up the baby in the way that it's not really getting the nourishment it needs in the womb.
19: Thanks, Anne. To Cameroon now, and to a hospital serving its community that's found a new way of saving lives. Now, back in the pandemic, I can remember us covering the findings published in The Lancet in 2021 that in 10 African countries, half of the patients who died from COVID in 64 hospitals were not given any oxygen. And in the same study, it was found that more than a quarter of hospitals in sub-Saharan Africa have no oxygen at all. Since then, some local hospitals have been working to remedy the problem. Tony Vigneault reports the health check from the Mbingo Baptist Hospital in the northwest region of Cameroon, which has built its own oxygen plant.
20: Mbingo's pressure swing adsorption plant is a series of machines and large cylinders connected by narrow pipes. Oxygen production starts with the air compressor trapping and compressing atmospheric air. Compressed air is then passed through filters which remove moisture, dust, and other impurities. Mbingo's biomedical supervisor explains what happens when purified air enters the plant's two oxygen generators.
21: My name is Ibrahim Jesse. The oxygen generator separates oxygen from nitrogen before oxygen is being sent to the oxygen reservoir, then delivered to the entire hospital.
20: Oxygen of over 93% purity leaves the plant through copper pipes. Dr. Shum demonstrates how oxygen is dispensed within the ICU.
22: Every bed is equipped appropriately with oxygen. It's a ventilator for those who would require what we call a mechanical ventilation, isolation. You know, there are conditions you don't want to mix with the rest. Those patients will be here, and they equally have their oxygen.
20: Producing oxygen on site reduces cost for patients. Dr. Sean breaks down how.
22: When you compare the cost of buying these cylinders and then having to transport them all the way from Bamenda. These are very heavy. I don't know
3: very
22: how
3: heavy,
22: they weigh.
3: Very heavy.
22: So each of those is over 100 kilos. Mm-hmm. So the processes of moving those cylinders significantly increases cost of care, and also even the problems of availability, because you can't put a cylinder to every patient bed. But once we are generating it here, running cost is basically what electricity and the replaceable parts, reducing the cost to the patient. So imagine a patient who requires a mechanical ventilation driven by oxygen. If you were doing so through the tanks, each of those tanks,
4: in each of those tanks is 6,500 liters. It can take only a day.
22: A day.
4: Yeah, it depends on
22: and
4: the patient's condition.
22: Yes, and that cost of a cylinder like that is over 40,000.
4: 40,000?
22: Yes. So imagine a patient needing to be paying 40,000 for a tank of oxygen for a day to drive their ventilator. But on our system here, that probably not even be up to 4,000 a day.
20: It's 10 times less, slashing the cost from $70 to only $7 a day. That's one of the reasons these caregivers are in bingo.
21: The oxygen that they use yesterday, I was very happy, because without that oxygen, patients who are coming out from theater will not survive.
20: Back at the plant, Mr. Ibine's team has built a system to ensure round-the-clock oxygen supply.
8: We can fill oxygen cylinders, and we also have a backup system where we can use the filled oxygen to back up the system in case we want to do preventive maintenance or there's a failure with it.
20: Oxygen distribution requires power. The plant's backup system includes alternative sources. The hospital has taken advantage of its location on the slopes of Healing Bingo to build dams around two waterfalls. Water runs downhill to turn turbines that generate hydropower, the hospital's main supply of electricity. There's a standby generator for the hospital, another for the theater, and solar just in case. Bingo also operates a modular system of energy distribution, meaning power outage in one section of the hospital does not affect power supply in another. Consistent power is crucial for a hospital that performs over 4,000 surgeries a year.
22: General anesthesia, it's almost impossible to administer it safely without supplementing with oxygen, because basically you knock off these people's ability to breathe or to process oxygen for themselves, and therefore you have to give them. So as part of surgical safety, to perform general anesthesia, you definitely have to administer oxygen to these patients.
20: Emergencies also demand that staff become familiar with safe use of oxygen, as Dr. Sean points out.
22: We actually run in-house training programs. Currently, we have training for intensive care nurses. As part of their training, they get to understand how to care for very sick patients, including being able to tell which ones require oxygen administration. We also just in the recent past graduated a class of emergency room nurses that we trained here. And these trainings are all aimed at capacitating our nurses to be able to decipher patients needing oxygen and attend to them promptly, because it could be a matter of life and death in 5 minutes. So learning about safe use of oxygen is a daily thing for us, and we are very intentional.
20: Bingo plans to share its oxygen with other hospitals once it obtains the necessary government permit. There's a lot more life-saving oxygen to harvest from these green hills.
19: Tony Vigneault reporting. Now, before we go, Anne, you wanted to talk about Parkrun, because they have just had their millionth event. It's now done in parks in 23 countries across 5 continents, but it's not done everywhere. So what is Parkrun for our listeners who may not have it in their country?
23: Oh, Parkrun is arguably one of the greatest global health promotion activities, and it all started in a park in southwest London in 2004 with just 13 runners and 5 volunteers. And scroll forward now to 2026. It's a global charity, 12 million registered park runners, 23 countries, from Namibia to Norway, South Africa, Sweden, UK, and you just turn up at a set time. It's usually in the UK, it's 9 a.m. on a Saturday morning. It takes place in parks or fields on the coast, even prison courtyards, but it's always outdoors. It's always 5 kilometers. You can walk it or run it. And, I mean, the fastest recorded time, both records held in Belfast, just under 14 minutes.
3: That is so fast.
23: Yeah, for a man. And just over 15 minutes for a woman. But it's just everybody does their own thing, and it's so communal and cooperative, apart from the few who are out to break a world record. But mostly it's just a great spirit of cooperation.
3: So it could bring real health benefits because it gets people going out every weekend.
23: Yeah, well, you won't be surprised to know that somebody's done a research project, and Sports England found that there were fewer GP visits amongst people who signed up to it, and less reported depression, and improvements in diabetes. So definite measurable health benefits.
3: Do you do it yourself?
23: So I do. I have a son who does it. It's like a religious thing. You know, that's, you know, you're going to find him there. He's one of these super competitive people. Sometimes I find it a little bit early on a Saturday morning.
3: Now, you see, I'm with you there. So I've done it once. I do run regularly, but the reason I've only done it once is because in England it's at 9 a.m. So I've done it once in Scotland, where it's not till 9:30, which is much more like it, because it's half an hour's walk to get there. So that means getting up at 8 on a Saturday, which I know won't sound very early in some places, but that's too early for me. So I want to invent, or rather I want somebody else to invent, Twilight Park Run. That's when I want to do it.
23: Twilight.
3: I much prefer running at the end of the day.
23: That's,
3: I want to do a Twilight Park Run instead.
23: Why don't you set it up?
3: I'm busy. I haven't got time. Well, thank you so much, Dr. Anne Robinson, for joining us for Health Chat today. And thanks to the producers, Jonathan Blackwell and Georgia Christie. And our studio engineers today, Yasmin Kavechi and Sarah Hockley. 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I'm Claudia Hammond. 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

0: hot, with many of you sampling the season's bounty and maybe even having a little extra time to pick up a book. Revisiting this conversation about food and writing might hit the spot. Okay, on to my conversation with Ruth Reichel. Welcome.
1: Thank you. Wow, there are a lot of you out there.
0: So this story begins with Stella entering this dress shop and meeting this strange woman who's working there and being told there is a dress waiting for her. I read that scene and then I slammed the book closed and went to my bookcase and found my copy of your memoir, Save Me the Plums, because that scene happened to you.
1: It happened to me, and my late wonderful editor, Susan Camel, said to me, "I love that chapter. Don't you think you could turn it into a novel?" And the minute she said it, I saw it. And I realized that I could put everything that I care about, food, art, literature, fashion, that it could all come into this book. And there it is.
0: What did it feel like trying that dress on?
1: It was the most extraordinary experience. I mean, I have been going to, this is probably the best vintage clothing store in the world. And I have been going there since I was a kid, never daring to try anything on because, I mean, it's all, beautiful couture clothing. But now I was the editor of Gourmet magazine, and I walked in, and the woman did say, you should try this dress on. And I put it on, and I looked in the mirror, and I didn't know who was looking back at me. I had never felt so glamorous, so confident, so voluptuous. I mean, the dress transformed me completely. And the shopkeeper said, "This is your dress." And I said, "How much is it?" And she went to the phone and she called the proprietor, and I could hear her saying, "Oh, it's perfect for her." And she came back very triumphantly and said, "It's only 50,000 francs. He's taken 20,000 francs off of it." And I did the math, and it was $6,000. And I said, "No, this is not my dress. I'm sorry."
0: Did you think about it? I mean, you obviously never forgot trying it on.
1: Of course I thought about it. I wish I'd bought it. But at the time it seemed absurd. I didn't know that I would spend the rest of my life wishing that I had bought it.
0: So before she goes to Paris, Stella's life is very small and very safe. She's a young woman, but she's really not living like one.
1: No, she has had a very traumatic childhood, and her response to it is to shut down, to do the same things over and over again, to deny herself friends, pleasure. Her idea is that if I just keep everything very small, I will be safe. And she lives like that. Hard to imagine being happy in that way, but certainly easy to understand that that would be a response to the childhood that she's had.
0: Yeah, we do start to understand this as we learn more about her relationship to her mother, who was this sort of chaotic figure.
1: Chaotic and large. She's so large that Stella has to be small. There's no room in that household for anyone but Celia.
0: It is interesting the way family dynamics work sometimes, that, one person has permission to be everything, and that sort of requires other people in the family to accommodate that.
1: Yes, and You know, Celia is

0: to me, a fascinating character because she's totally self-invented. She's made herself up from scratch, and she's kind of amoral in some, you know, I mean, she feels entitled to whatever she gets. And she sort of puts her child into a little corner and keeps her there. And Stella is content enough in that little corner.
1: It did occur to me that I wouldn't mind reading a novel based on Celia's early life.
0: I'm thinking about that,
1: really?
0: Actually. Yeah, I loved writing this book so much that I had a hard time giving it up because I loved the characters so much. So I am writing a sequel. I'm not writing yet, but I'm in my head working on a sequel, and Celia's life is going to be part of that, and her family.
1: It is Celia who sends Stella on this trip that ultimately changes and broadens her life. And, you know, Stella's first thought is that this is her mother's last attempt to change her. And I wasn't sure that I believed that once I had finished the novel. I thought maybe this was, if not an apology, one last opportunity to give something to her daughter.
0: I think that's ambiguous, but one of the things that I like that happened, I can't say I made this happen, but it happened in the course of writing the book, is that in becoming herself, Stella begins to understand her mother in a way that she never had before. Her coming into her own power makes her come to terms with her mother in a way that I had not anticipated.
1: It is always fascinating to know people who have known our parents before we even existed, because they've known elements of them that we just couldn't fathom.
0: Exactly. And, you know, part of it is, like, she starts meeting people in Paris who had known her mother and known her as a completely different person than that Stella knows. And it does change, it changes her relationship with her mother. And, you know, I'm not sure what Celia's motivation for this is, and I think it was a little bit of both. I think part of it is she is trying to control Stella from beyond the grave, but she is also, I mean, she has always wanted a child who was like her. Mm. And when she finds out that she has a child who is nothing like her, her impulse is to go to Paris. Maybe you'll end up more like me. Or as she says once to her, for once in your life, be a Stella, be a star, make me proud.
1: So you couldn't let yourself walk out of that shop with the dress, but you let Stella walk out in the dress. She goes and has dinner. She's eating oysters for the first time ever. She meets her first friend in Paris. And what he notices about her is that she eats with her whole body, which is such an amazing compliment.
0: And she does, and part of it is he is seeing her. She has not been seen. And, you know, part of what their friendship is about is he's really in her whole life the first person who has ever seen her. And the first way that he sees her is that she eats with such intensity. And, you know, he does not know as he's watching her drink Chablis, which she has never had before, and as she drinks it, she's trying to experience it. I mean, the dress has freed her in some way. I mean, she's suddenly, like me in the mirror, I mean, she is someone who she was not until she put this dress on. And she's allowing herself to have the synesthetic experience of drinking this wine. And then she has an oyster, and first she looks at it, and it's so, I mean, oysters are so beautiful. And she looks down at this, and then she tips it back and swallows. swallows it, and, you know, she feels every sensation of the slipperiness of it, the coolness of it, of the way it feels in her mouth, and then the flavor reverberating. And, you know, she has this sense that she has leapt into the water, and she is not aware that she's being watched as she gives herself to the moment. And he is not aware that this is all very new for her. I mean, she's in her 30s, and it does not occur to him, an elderly French gentleman, that she's never had an oyster before.
1: What do you think you can tell about somebody by watching them eat?
0: Everything. Everything. I say that in Tender at the Bone, that I learned because my mother was such a scary cook, and she liked to have dinner parties, and I knew that some of these foods would make you ill if you ate them. And so I sort of became what I called the guardian of the guests, and I would try and nudge them away from the things that were most dangerous. And if you're going to do that, you sort of have to know what people are going for, right? You have to know what foods. And so, you know, as like a 9-year-old, I sort of knew. I watched people eat, and I knew what they were going for. And I'd go, no, you don't want that steak tartare. She made it with, like, you know, 4-day-old chopped beef. So I became acutely aware of people's tastes. And I gradually saw that food is kind of like handwriting. It's a way that people announce themselves to the world. And you can tell who people want you to think they are by what they eat.
1: Yeah, that's so interesting, because the way we are socialized, I think especially women, in many spaces we're expected to perform a disinterest in food. I had a roommate in college, a lovely woman, but her mother instructed her to always leave food on her plate so that she didn't look like she liked it too much.
0: Yeah, we all have food issues. I mean, everybody does. We eat for all kinds of reasons that have nothing to do with hunger. And that is when you watch what people eat, you do find out, you know, what their appetites are that go beyond taste.
2: My guest is Ruth Reichel, a former critic and editor at the Los Angeles Times, New York Times, and Gourmet Magazine. Her new novel, her second, is called The Paris Novel. We spoke in front of a live audience at the Dallas Museum of Art. We'll return to our conversation after a short break.

0: 24 states plus the District of Columbia are suing the Education Department over new student loan caps. These caps would affect advanced healthcare degrees, including nursing. The lawsuit warns these new rules will worsen the healthcare worker shortage. But Republicans say the fears are overblown. How new limits on student loans could impact our healthcare. Next time on 1A.
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5: This is Think. I'm Chris Boyd. All this week, we're listening back to some of our favorite conversations of 2024. My guest is Ruth Reichel, a former critic and editor at the Los Angeles Times, New York Times, and Gourmet Magazine. We're talking today about her life in food and her second novel called The Paris Novel. Let's return to the conversation, which we recorded on stage in front of a live audience. When you realized you had an interest in actually learning to cook, teaching yourself to cook, you were not like the kid who wants to bake cupcakes. One of your first dishes was a roast suckling pig.
6: Well, so one of the things my dad did was when we went to one of the bookstores early on, he would give me, you know, he wanted to go roam around these dusty old shops. And so he would get me a pile of magazines. And early on, he got me a pile of old gourmets. And those gourmets in the 40s, I mean, they had great writers writing in them, and I read them like fairy tales, really. And he saw that I was really interested in the magazine, and one year for Christmas, he got me a subscription to Gourmet Magazine, which my mother thought was ridiculous. I mean, you know, she's a child. But then one day, my mother also... she's an adventurous person who often didn't sleep and would sometimes she would go out, you know, like 4 a.m. and roam the streets and come home with things she had found. And one day I opened the refrigerator and there was a suckling pig staring back at me. And my mother said, "Well, you've got a subscription to that magazine. Figure out how to cook it." So I went to Gourmet, and the Gourmet cookbook told me how to cook a suckling pig, which I did. And my mother said, "I knew that that magazine would be good for something."
5: Is there anything of your mother in Celia?
6: A little, but my mother was loving. She was not. I mean, there is something of my mother in Celia, but my mother was, I mean, she was a wonderful woman. She was not mean. She was sick, but not mean, which is different.
7: This story is a work of fiction, but it is filled with these imagined encounters with all the extraordinary people who were bouncing around Paris in the 1980s. Did you know from the beginning when you chose this time period that you were going to allow yourself to mix things that might have happened with things that were purely fiction?
6: I did, yes. I mean, one of the things that I knew, I've always been, you know, Shakespeare and Company, which is a legendary bookshop in Paris, it has always amazed me that more people haven't used George Whitman, the man who owned it and started it in the 50s and ran it until he was in his late 90s. He was one of the great characters who ever walked the earth. You know, if you go online, you can find little videos of him. He cut his hair by burning it with matches, and there are videos of it online. He also, I mean, when you walk into that store, there's a little sign that says, take what you need, pay what you can. I mean, he believed that literature was necessary to people and that it should be available to everyone. And he also let people who had no money sleep in the shop.
7: The tumbleweeds.
6: At tumbleweeds. And over the years, 30,000 people have slept in Shakespeare and Company. And some of them are actors you've heard of and writers that you've heard of. And when you walk through the shop, there are little signs, little notes that are pinned up from people who were tumbleweeds, talking about how life-changing it was for them to spend, you know, however long they spent there. So I always knew that he was going to be in it. I also knew that, you know, I have a master's in history of art, and when I was studying, I was captivated by Manet's Olympia. And as I started doing research on it, I mean, it's such an extraordinary painting. And, you know, for a feminist, I mean, here is this woman who shocked all of Paris in the 1870s because Manet had dared to paint a woman who is clearly a prostitute and who judges you. It's like she's looking out at you, and, you know, what she's essentially saying is, you can buy my body, but you can't buy me. And I did a little research into her and discovered that she had somehow become an artist in her own right. She showed 6 times in the Salon, and not one of her paintings still existed. And she had literally been erased by history. All of the biographers of all the many artists that she modeled for, and she modeled for many, all said she came to a bad end. You know, she was a drunk, a prostitute, an addict, died young. And I wanted to write my master's thesis on Victorine, who was the model, and they wouldn't let me do it. They didn't think it was a worthy subject for a master's thesis. But one of the things, when Susan had said to me, you know, this novel, I thought, I can put Victorine in it. And so, you know, part of the whole novel, it centers around Victorine, around art in general, and, you know, one of the great things about Jouve, having him be an old man, is that he knew Picasso, he knew Brancusi, he knew Cocteau, and so he's constantly telling her these stories. And I wanted to have James Baldwin walk through the book, and John Ashbery, who I did know. And
7: Allen Ginsberg and David Rakoff. It's just, it's amazing.
6: And David Rakoff actually wrote for Gourmet and was a tumbleweed. And then I also really thought that I wanted to put Richard Olney in the book because it hurts me that Richard Olney, who wrote some of the best cookbooks ever, is not better known in America. And he was a great character and someone I met a few times but didn't know. But, you know, he was a painter who gave legendary parties in Paris in the late 40s. Then ended up being, you know, writing, I think, 26 books on French cuisine, which annoyed the French very much that he was, like, the person who was writing about French food. But he, you know, he sort of wanted to be a writer, wanted to be a painter, and ended up being, he always painted, but better known for his writing about food. And another extraordinary character who I wanted to put in the book. So, you know, I got to put everything I wanted in the book.
7: All but one of the chefs in this book is based on a real, or is a real person, right? And yeah. And all the meals that Stella eats are based on meals that you
6: They're
7: ate.
6: All meals I ate. I had notes from the meals that I ate. And one of the reasons that I chose to set the book in 83... is I was a freelance writer, and I got my first job in 19, job with benefits and an expense account in 1984. So, you know, up until 1983, when I went to Paris, I went on, like, you know, $2 a day, you know, eating bread and cheese in the park. And even though I was a restaurant critic, I mean, I was writing about restaurants, but I didn't have the money to go to Paris and eat in three-star restaurants. And then I got this job at the LA Times, and I said to my boss on my first day there, what is the limit of my expense account? And this is when the LA Times was known as the Velvet Coffin. And he said, we'll let you know when you go over it. And they never did. And the first thing I thought is, I can go to Paris. I can go eat in three-star restaurants. So I did have, as Stella does, the experience of going from, you know, a very frugal time in Paris to being introduced to great food. And I had the notes from all these meals.
7: So you took notes. What is your process for remembering? I mean, notes are one thing, and then the memory is another.
6: Well, I'm a big believer that it's not just the food. So when I would take notes as a restaurant critic, I mean, I would go home, and before I went to bed, I would write down what we said at the table. Anything that I thought might jog my memory about more than just what the dishes tasted like, you know, what that moment was like, what the waiter said, anything that, you know, walking home, X happened. You know, I mean, the thing about writing about food is we have very limited vocabulary for flavor. So you have to draw on so much more. And that's my process, is like write it all down, anything you can think of. Just like when I was at Gourmet, I mean, everybody at Condé Nast eventually gets fired, and I knew I would get fired and that I would want to write a memoir of my time at Gourmet. And every day before I left the office, I would print out 4 or 5 emails I had gotten. Just, you know, it could have been from readers, from my publisher, from a friend, whatever. Just something that would remind me of what was happening every day, because all of that becomes really useful. I mean, you have no idea what you're going to need in terms of memory down the road. So I save everything.
5: My guest is Ruth Reichel, and we are talking about her new book. It's called The Paris Novel. You're listening to Think. I'm Chris Boyd.
7: I love thinking about the interview that you had, or interviews that you had before you took the Gourmet job, because it sounds like you were so convinced it wasn't going to happen that you were fearless.
6: Yes.
7: You told them everything that you thought was wrong with the magazine.
6: I did. I mean, I thought it was ridiculous that they wanted me for the job. And But I also thought that I desperately wanted that to be a great magazine. So I told them everything I thought they were doing wrong. You know, little did I know. So I was talking to a billionaire, right? I mean, Cy Newhouse. And what people like that want is what they can't get. So the more I told him that I didn't want the job and that I didn't think they were doing a very good job at that moment, the more he wanted me for that job. But it wasn't a ploy. I mean, I wasn't a manager. The idea of, you know, being in charge of 60 people seemed absurd to me. I wasn't a Condé Nast kind of person. And I really did believe that I had loved that magazine. It had been really important to me and many people. I mean, so many people of my generation learned to cook from Gourmet, and it had been fearless in its early years, and I felt like it had gotten very small in some ways as it aged, and that at this moment, the 90s was such an amazing moment in American food. I mean, everything was changing and getting more exciting, and chefs were becoming, celebrities, and the conversation about food was accelerating, and food, which had been so not part of the national conversation, had come into popular culture. And I just kept saying to them, you know, this magazine should be leading the conversation, and it should be taking such a bigger bite out of the world than it is right now. I mean, right now, you're basically focusing on where to spend your money on food and travel, and there's so much else to talk about, and you're using the same writers over and over again, and there's so many incredible people out there who have a lot to say on this subject, and you should just open it up. I really do believe that food is really important, and how we eat and affects everything about the country, and that people who write about food have an obligation to really try and get people to understand how much their food choices matter. I mean, they matter to the environment and to our communities. And so, you know, I sort of gave him these sort of passionate speeches about that.
7: And you fought to have David Foster Wallace and his essay Consider the Lobster, which was not an easy fight.
6: No, and it terrified me. I mean, I was absolutely convinced that I was going to be fired. I mean, I thought that we had about 1 million subscribers to the magazine at that point, and I thought half of them were going to cancel their subscriptions. And it was my son, really. I mean, no, it was, I mean, I knew I had to, I mean, it was a brilliant piece of writing, and there was no way that I couldn't not publish it. But, you know, DFW says on, like, in the very one page in, I very much doubt that the readers of Gourmet want to read about these issues in their culinary publication. And as he said it, I said, damn right they don't, you know. I mean, he was, you know, bringing up real questions of, you know, not only what lobsters feel when they go into the pot, but the whole ethics of eating living creatures. But I knew I had to publish it. And my son said the night before, it was on press, and I was so nervous. And Nick said to me, with all the 14-year-old wisdom, I think you're underestimating your readers. And he was absolutely right. Two people canceled their subscriptions. And hundreds, literally hundreds, wrote in to say how grateful they were that we were writing, we were running such thoughtful pieces.
5: My guest is Ruth Reichel, a former critic and editor at the Los Angeles Times, New York Times, and Gourmet Magazine. Her new novel, her second, is called The Paris Novel. We spoke in front of a live audience at the Dallas Museum of Art. 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
5: This is Think. I'm Chris Boyd. All this week, we're listening back to some of our favorite conversations of 2024. My guest is Ruth Reichel, a former critic and editor at the Los Angeles Times, New York Times, and Gourmet Magazine. We're talking today about her life in food and her second novel called The Paris Novel. Let's return to the conversation, which we recorded on stage in front of a live audience.
7: During the pandemic, you did this, you got involved in this extraordinary documentary project, and it was in that vein. You were looking not only at the joys of food, but the real problems with food systems in this country.
6: Yeah, I mean, in COVID, I had this moment of going to the grocery store and finding that the shelves were empty, that there was literally nothing. There was no chicken, no beef, no fruits. It was... And, you know, I came home and said to my husband, I think this may be the moment I've always been waiting for, which is, this is the moment when Americans will stop taking food for granted, where they will understand that we can't count on it always being here. And then I thought, well, maybe the other thing will happen, and this will be the triumph of industrial food, and all the farmers will fail. And I thought, I just want to keep a record of this. I don't know where we're going to come out on the other end, but, you know, 50 years from now, it'll be good if there's a record. And I just started making phone calls. And I called farmers and chefs and ranchers and fishermen and policy people. And initially, my idea was just to keep a record of it. And then I heard that a documentary filmmaker in California was working on something about California restaurants and how COVID was affecting them. And I called her and said, you know, I think the story is much bigger than that. And she said, oh my God, you're right. She had done the movie about Jonathan Gold, City of Gold. And so we hooked up together and our thought was that it would take 6 weeks. I mean, none of us thought COVID was going to last for years. And in the course of the more than 2 years that I spent all day calling people, a few amazing things happened. And one was I became very close friends with people I had never met. All these farmers who I literally didn't meet until we premiered the film at Sundance. But I also got an education. I mean, my husband says that I went to graduate school. And everything I thought I knew about the American food system turned around. And I came away with a deep, deep admiration of farmers. I mean, and in the end, although I talked to 178 people, and the film is mostly about farmers and ranchers because they are amazing people and we give them no help.
7: One of the things you've said is that we produce a great deal of food in this country, but we produce commodities.
6: We do not produce food, right? We produce commodities, and I don't know why this conversation went in this direction, but you know, something that should make us all frightened is in October of this year, for the first time in American history, we imported more food than we exported. And, I mean, for a country that started out as a nation of farmers, that is really terrifying. And the thing we learned in COVID is we may not be able to feed ourselves in the next pandemic. And there will be. I mean, this is not the last pandemic. And we should be able to feed ourselves.
7: What do farmers need that they're not getting?
6: The easiest way I can explain this is one of the people I spoke to is a rancher named Steve Stratford. He's in Pratt, Kansas. We called him the hot cowboy. He looks just like the Marlboro man. And I kind of fell in love with him. And we could not be more different, but we really got to know each other well in the course of these 2 years. And one day I said to him, do you want your kids to do what you do? And he said, well, think of it this way. Every year I go to the bank and I borrow $8 million as operating capital. I work three jobs. I work 100 hours a week. And in a good year, I take home $50,000. He said, you have to be an idiot to risk $8 million for 50 grand. But that is the plight of every farmer in America. They go to the bank, they borrow operating capital, and they pray that they will be able to pay it back at the end of the year. And if they don't, they lose the farm. We should not make it that hard for them. You know, we count on them. They love the work that they do. And every year it gets harder. And we subsidize food. Most of it goes to agribusiness, but, you know, we spend $50 billion a year in subsidies. If we gave it to small farmers instead of agribusiness, it would change farming.
7: All right, I will switch gears here.
6: Okay.
7: Back to something you were probably expecting. When you were a restaurant critic for the New York Times, you wore disguises, is that right, so that no one could tell who you were? So here's my question. I wonder how much that prefigured your career later as a novelist. Did you feel like a character, or did you just feel like Ruth in a wig and glasses?
6: No, I mean, that is, Garlic and Sapphires is very much about, you know, it's very weird when you put on a wig and glasses, and, you know, I had it all, you know, each of my characters had their own credit cards and jewelry and pocketbooks. I mean, they were very complete. Inside, you leave the house and you're just you. But in the course of meeting the world, everybody is responding to the person you're pretending to be. And you become that person. It really was very much a learning experience for me of what it was like to be, well, you know, my favorite was Chloe, the blonde.
7: Chloe, what did Chloe look like?
6: Chloe had the most expensive wig that I had. It was beautiful, sort of beautiful blonde hair. And she had long fingernails that I had to go and get put on. And she was a lot of makeup, you know, false eyelashes and red lips. And men loved her. And my husband was not happy about this, but I would sometimes go alone to a fancy restaurant and sit at the bar as Chloe. And eventually some guy would come up and say, remember, I was younger. This is like 30 years ago. A guy would often come up and say, will you join me for dinner? There is no disguise as good as being with someone who doesn't know that you're in disguise. Mm. And I found out that blondes really do have more fun. But then I also had Betty. And Betty was, I was on a bus, and this older woman came in looking exhausted, carrying a couple of shopping bags, and I got up and gave her my seat. And she said, oh, thank you, dearie. No one ever stands up for me. Sometimes I feel invisible. Mm. And I thought, I want to be invisible. That's what I want as a restaurant critic. And I followed her, and I saw it was true. I mean, when she got off the bus, I got off, and I followed her, and I saw she was invisible. And I had a Betty disguise, and I was invisible. But then I had one, I had my mother's clothes. My mother had passed away, and I kept some of her clothes, and I put on a gray wig, like my mother's hair, and was horrified to see how much I looked like my mother. I mean, so much that when I sent my brother a photograph of me dressed up, he said, I've never seen that picture of Mom before. Well, my mother was, she was also an old lady, but she was demanding. I mean, going to a restaurant with my mother was a nightmare. I mean, soup was never hot enough. You know, drinks were never cold enough. She sent everything back. My father and I always wanted to, like, crawl under the table. But I being two different old ladies, I really thought, people treat you the way you expect to be treated. And Betty expected to be invisible. And my mother didn't. My mother, walked in and demanded that people pay attention to her. And so it wasn't age. It was, you get treated the way you look. I mean, it really does make a difference how you look. And you're in control of that. It was a real interesting lesson for me. And, of course, there was Brenda. Brenda was my redhead. My elevator man was in love with Brenda. He didn't know. He literally didn't know it was me. He was always saying to me, when's your friend Brenda coming to visit again? And Brenda was this wild redhead, and she was cheerful. My family liked her better than me, actually. And people at the next tables would always talk to her, and she was my proof that you catch more flies with honey. I mean, everybody liked her. And she sailed through the world happily.
5: My guest is Ruth Reichel, and we are talking about her new book. It's called The Paris Novel. You're listening to Think. I'm Chris Boyd.
7: I'll confess that when I'm in a hurry and there's not much in the fridge, I'll type into the computer, I have lentils, I have feta, I have some spinach that's wilting, and boom, there's a recipe somewhere. Which is fantastic when you're in a hurry. But do we miss something when we get exactly what we want from the internet when it comes to trying to understand food that we might have gotten from a hard copy publication where we don't know what kinds of articles we're going to find?
6: Well, I'm a big believer in serendipity, and I would say not just the hardcover publication, but just going into the kitchen and playing around with it. One of the things that I kind of hate today is that, it's a meal. If it's not great, it's not a tragedy. And there's so much fun in just, taking some ingredients and playing with them. And, not being afraid to, sometimes it'll be wonderful, and sometimes you'll think, next time I do this, it'll be better. But you know, I kind of hate prescriptive cooking, you know, where it's like you feel like you need exactly those, you know, a quarter cup of this and a teaspoon of that. And I'm sort of the, oh, just throw it all in the pan and hope for the best.
7: I do want to ask you if you have advice that we can all take for noticing more about what we're eating.
6: I would say not just what we're eating, noticing more generally. I mean, I believe that there are a lot of reasons to be unhappy. I mean, at some point in every day, there are horrible things happening at some point, place in the world, and there are a lot of reasons to feel miserable. And I think we owe it to the fact that we're alive to also pay attention to all of the little things that bring you joy. A butterfly going past, the smell of onions caramelizing in butter, the way the wind feels when it's moving past your face. I mean, I think that the way that you make yourself happy to be alive is just to pay attention to all the beautiful things that happen in any day and to be open to them. So food is one of the easier ones because, you know, I mean, we are attuned to taste and smell. I mean, it's what, you know, keeps us alive is knowing what's good and what isn't good. But I think it's really important to be open to it all. And that's very much what this book is about her being open and discovering that with that openness comes hope and joy and friendship.
7: This has been such a pleasure. Thank you so much.
6: You are a great interviewer. Thank you.
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0: from its inception in 2018 to the present day, a campaign that's yielded some comical moments as Americans sought to woo allies and wield influence in the territory with just 57,000 people. Taub also reveals some of the private actors who've helped to drive the process, players motivated by financial gain, notoriety, or ideology. Ben Taub has been contributing to The New Yorker since 2015. Among his many journalistic honors, he won the 2020 Pulitzer Prize for Feature Writing for his work on the lasting effects on former detainees and guards of American abuses in Guantanamo Bay. His new article in The New Yorker is titled Inside the Ludicrous, Deadly Serious Plan to Take Over Greenland. Ben Taub, welcome back to Fresh Air.
1: Thank you very much, Dave.
0: I want to begin with a moment. Just before President Trump was inaugurated in 2025, when his son, Donald Trump Jr., and the late Charlie Kirk took a trip to Greenland to try and build some support among locals for this effort of the United States acquisition, how did it go for these guys?
1: Well, so Charlie Kirk and Don Jr. arrived in Nuuk, Greenland, with very little warning. There was a sort of advance team that had gone before them carrying MAGA caps to hand out to people, but the locals weren't really sure what was happening until the Trump-branded 757 landed in their airport. And at first, people were very curious, very open to the idea of a high-profile visit, I think, but during the course of the day, President Trump himself mentioned the prospect of a military takeover, but the people who at the time didn't know that this was happening. They were simply hanging out with Don Jr. and Charlie Kirk. So they arrived in Nuuk, the capital of Greenland, and were greeted by a solitary Trump supporter, a Greenlander named Jorgen Boasen, who led them down to the harbor and over to Nuuk's most expensive hotel, where they hosted a number of locals for a very expensive lunch. And it was only after they left that local journalists in Nuuk, working for the Greenlandic publications, found that in fact among those supporters were a number of homeless people who had been recruited with a promise of a free meal. And the portrayal, in sort of both Charlie Kirk's words and those of Don Jr., was that actually this was evidence of a profound support building for an American takeover, effectively, framed as these people would like to join the United States. And in the aftermath of their trip, there was a huge surge in propaganda and influencers, pro-Trump influencers, arriving in Greenland and trying to sort of get a piece of their own. And the strange thing about this propaganda is it wasn't actually directed at persuading Greenlanders that it would be good for them to join the United States. It was mostly aimed at convincing conservative Americans that this is something that Greenlanders wanted, rather than actually building organic support.
0: Right. And one of the details that I love here is that you tracked down a high school student who had had an interaction here. You want to tell us about that? Was this guy easy to find for you?
1: Actually, yes. So Nuuk is a small town. I mean, it is the capital of the country, but it is a capital with 20,000 people. And it's very easy to, once you build some local contacts and local trust, to get to know pretty much whoever you need to relatively quickly. So through the help of a local Greenlandic journalist named Nukaka Tobiasen, I found a young high schooler named Malik Dolerip Scheibel, who had run into Don Jr. and Charlie Kirk at a pool bar called Daddy's in the center of Nuuk. It's a gathering space for a lot of people in town. It's very close to Greenlandic Parliament, and so it's colloquially known in town as the Danish Embassy. So they were at Daddy's holding court, and he was handed a MAGA hat and took a photograph with Don Jr., Charlie Kirk, and several other locals. And it was only later that he realized that he was being used. He said, "We were kind of manipulated. It was only when they posted the pictures that it looked like there were so many people who liked him, but actually we were just friendly and people got free beer." But of course, when they went back to the U.S., Charlie Kirk went to his broadcast studio and gave a pretty, let's say, dubious account of his few hours in Greenland, claiming falsely that there are polar bears walking around in Nuuk and that there are young Greenlanders coming up to him saying that they have rubies the size of baseballs, which the Danes won't let them mine, and the Danes won't let them mine their gold, their lithium, their gas, all this stuff, which is completely untrue because Greenland has total autonomy and ownership over its natural resources. And he used this to sort of pivot into he claimed locally the narrative that it's time for a rebellion against the Danes, which is not really what you hear in Nuuk.

0: when you actually go talk to people.
1: All right, let's go back to the beginning of this strange episode. You know, the origins of this idea, you tell us in the story, goes back to Trump's first term in office, I think 2018, when he hears about this from a former business school classmate. Is that right?
0: Yes, it was from his longtime friend Ronald Lauder, who had suggested that he buy the island. And the first time he ever brought it up in any context which any of us are aware of is when he summoned his national security advisor at the time, John Bolton, into the Oval Office and confided that Ron Lauder had suggested that he buy the island. He asked Bolton what he thought of it, and Bolton was a little bit startled, but said essentially, well, it is true that there are security issues of importance to the Arctic, and it's a region that we've largely neglected in recent years, and there's probably a lot of ways to sort of handle this. And so he told Trump that he would do some research and get back to him with options. But actually what followed was a kind of, as Fiona Hill, who was serving as the senior director for Europe and on the National Security Council, put it to me, it was all done in a slightly clandestine cloak and dagger way, where Bolton summoned her into his office, ashen-faced, and essentially said, look, Ron Lauder has told Trump that he needs to buy Greenland, and we've got to head this off before he announces this to everybody.
1: And people will remember Fiona Hill from the impeachment hearings in 2019, right? She was quite an impressive figure in the National Security Council. So she does some research. What happens?
0: So it is absolutely true and important that the Arctic is becoming a really serious site of national security interest, not just for the United States, but for Russia, for China, for Norway, for all of the Arctic nations, or as China likes to call themselves, somewhat questionably, a near Arctic nation. And, you know, basically this is a region that has not really been useful or traversable for any military or commercial purpose, except for Cold War era submarines going under the ice cap. But as it melts, this opens up new waterways that are very strategically important to a lot of countries. And during the Cold War, it was primarily viewed through the lens of the direct pathway for nuclear ballistic missiles to travel from Russia or from Soviet submarines in the far north.
1: The United States does have this one base there. Under a treaty, it has the opportunity to establish military facilities in Greenland. Most of them have been abandoned, except for this one base to track incoming missiles, right?
0: Correct. So the U.S. essentially took over Greenland militarily during the Second World War. It was at the request of the Danish consul in Washington, D.C. at the time, who was essentially acting alone in what he regarded were the interests of his country while the actual government in Copenhagen was under Nazi occupation. And so he encouraged and essentially allowed the U.S. to build military facilities in Greenland to defend those critical waterways and the northwest sort of coastal areas from Nazi incursion. This was an incredibly important and valuable thing. And then during the Cold War, the agreement between the United States and Denmark, which has been in place since 1951, was that the U.S. could stay, could continue to maintain its military presence, and could expand it pretty much however it saw fit in coordination with the Danish and Greenlandic governments. That's been true since the 50s. It remains true today. If the U.S. wanted to expand its military presence against legitimate security concerns from Russia or China or anyone else, it could do so in coordination with the Danes. And up until about a year and a half ago, I think that would have been most welcome.
1: Right. You know, so eventually this does become public because the Wall Street Journal does a story that says Trump is talking about buying Greenland, which gets a lot of attention. And John Bolton, the National Security Advisor, wonders where this came from, because he's quite sure his staff were under strict orders not to talk about it. Finally figures it out. Where did it come from?
0: So, yeah, Bolton said that he'd sort of looked around to figure out what had happened. And what he found out was that at various occasions down at Mar-a-Lago, Trump was sitting around at his dinner table and saying to the guests, what would you think if we bought Greenland? And the guests would say, oh, well, that's a good idea. And that's how this sort of came out at the time. And, you know, the truth is that just before the Wall Street Journal published this information and took the Danes by complete surprise, a couple of weeks prior to that, the U.S. embassy in Copenhagen had called the Danish foreign ministry and said that Trump and Melania Trump, the first lady, would like to visit Denmark and they would appreciate a formal invitation from the Queen. So the framing was going to be, you guys have to issue a formal invitation from the royal family to the United States, which we will then accept. And the Danes, of course, proceeded to do so, unaware that the reason for this was actually that White House staffers had heard that Melania wanted to see Copenhagen and thought that it was going to be a nice stop for her and Trump on the way home from a state visit elsewhere in Europe. So that was why that sort of all happened, and the Danes kicked into gear to organize this state visit. Very expensive, lots of security, lots of pomp and circumstances involving the royal family. Then this leak takes place in the journal and throws it all into kind of a political scandal prior to the visit taking place. And at that moment, the Prime Minister of Denmark, Mette Frederiksen, when asked about Trump's aspirations to buy the island, you know, said, this is absurd. Greenland has had a self-government since 2009. It's not really Denmark's to sell in the first place. So even if it was the 19th century and countries were still buying and selling territories, it wasn't really theirs legally to do so, even if they wanted to, which they didn't. So Trump fixated on her comment that it was absurd and said that that was really nasty of her. And what actually sort of followed was, as it was reported at the time, he then, because she had said this, was so offended, he cancelled the state visit to Denmark. But in reality, the reason that they cancelled, according to Bolton, is that while he was in a private meeting with Trump, Melania called, and Trump answered the phone on speaker, and Bolton overheard the exchange, and she said, I don't know why people keep saying I want to go to Denmark. If you want to go, I'll go with you, but the idea had not come from her. And so Trump hung up the phone, cancelled the trip, and then blamed it on Mette Frederiksen.
1: Wow. We need to take a break here. Let me reintroduce you. We are speaking with Ben Taub. He is a staff writer for The New Yorker. His new article is titled, Inside the Ludicrous, Deadly Serious Plan to Take Over Greenland. We'll continue our conversation in just a moment. This is Fresh Air.
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1: This is Fresh Air, and we're speaking with Ben Taub. He's a staff writer for The New Yorker, and he has a new article that takes an inside look at Donald Trump's efforts to acquire Greenland. It's called Inside the Ludicrous, Deadly Serious Plan to Take Over Greenland. Taub's reporting reveals some of the private actors who sought to advance the acquisition effort with motives of their own. So give us an idea of who some of these characters were. You want to pick a couple and tell us about them?
0: Yeah, so right after this sort of episode involving the Wall Street Journal and the visit to Denmark that never took place, it seemed to the Danes and to the public in both the United States and in Denmark that this entire idea had essentially evaporated. But what actually happened was the discussion just moved to secure rooms in the Eisenhower Executive Office Building where the National Security Council meets. And there it took up a lot of energy among Trump's national security staff. You had a new, what they call, policy coordination committee that was set up, which is, in this case, it was a secret National Security Council task force that was focused on the acquisition of Greenland. And among the leaders of this effort were a former special operations soldier named Drew Horn. During Trump's first term, he worked for both the Departments of Energy and Defense. He worked for the Office of the Vice President, and he also worked in the Office of the Director of National Intelligence. And he was the co-leader of the Greenland PCC, as they called it. And then you also had ideologues, such as a man named Tom Danz, who is sort of a part of the MAGA crowd, as he would describe himself, who joined Trump's term after his brother, who went on to become the director of Project 2025. His brother was a lawyer in the White House who essentially participated and led a purge of career officials and replaced them with loyalists. And so Tom Danz joined the administration in early 2020 in the Treasury Department and soon thereafter was serving as the Treasury's representative on the Greenland PCC. And the focus of the Greenland PCC was, it was to subvert the Kingdom of Denmark. There's sort of no easier or clearer way of putting it. Their activities were centered on a real concern about potential pathways for Greenlandic independence and potential vulnerabilities of Greenlandic independence. There was a real legitimate national security issue to consider about if Greenland is on an inevitable path towards independence, then would the Greenlandic government in, say, 10 or 20 or 30 or 50 years still want to honor the agreements and the treaties that the United States has with Denmark, its former colonial master, as one of the senior national security officials put to me. But the way that they went about addressing this question was not to coordinate, you know, this in open dialogue with the Greenlanders or the Danes and articulate their concerns, but rather to essentially work to try to accelerate Greenlandic independence in ways that would bring about a greater reliance on the U.S. and essentially cut Denmark out of the picture.
1: Right. We should just for context note that in 2009, Greenland had acquired self-rule. So even though it was a part of the Kingdom of Denmark, it now elected its own parliament, right? There are political parties.
0: That's right. They have their own self-government, which has jurisdiction over most domestic matters. Denmark still maintains jurisdiction over matters that involve national security, defense, the constitutional law, and certain things that sort of are integrated across the kingdom. But Greenland has the right, as part of the 2009 Home Rule Agreement, to essentially activate through referendum its own decision to move forward with full independence. And so they could do that whenever they choose to.
1: Yeah, and I'm wondering, from your sense of reporting in Greenland, you took several reporting trips there, do Greenlanders feel that Denmark is a colonial power that is exploiting the territory, or do they feel some loyalty towards the kingdom?
0: It's a very difficult sort of domestic politics question for Greenland. I think there are obvious instances of historical injustice which are very fresh in Greenland and which affect people to this day, which the Danes are doing, you know, deep reflection on and trying to pursue just pathways forward with the Greenlanders to rectify these past injustices. And the truth is that, you know, prior to Trump's second term, most Greenlandic political parties were in some form or another pro-independence. What sort of pathway or timeline were among the chief variations between the parties themselves. But really, Trump's aggression towards Greenland and efforts to overtly break it apart have been essentially the greatest thing that's ever happened to Danish-Greenlandic relations in the past 100 years. I think Trump's subversive activities and overt aggression towards the incredibly small and vulnerable population of Greenland has driven them to seek protection and unity with Denmark, with the European Union, and with the rest of the NATO alliance as their greatest chance of defending themselves against the United States.
1: One of the interesting things about this to me is, you know, when we think about Trump coming back in for a second presidential term, I mean, there are a lot of issues he's dealing with. I mean, the economy and tariffs and all this. But somehow, this guy, Tom Danz, who's fascinated with the Greenland thing, managed to have a real effect on the transition process and elevate this idea in the Trump agenda.
0: Yes, that's absolutely true. And essentially, as he put it to me, he spent the weeks following the election pushing his Greenland agenda in conversations with people who were on the transition team until it eventually became one of Trump's central fixations. And he said, essentially, if you coach an idea and you work it and sell it and help people understand why it makes sense, and ultimately it becomes their idea, not yours, then there's no end to what you can accomplish in D.C. if you're willing to give other people the credit. So that's sort of how this seems to have taken off. Danz, for his part, has a family connection to Greenland in that his grandfather served as a merchant mariner in the Second World War for the United States and was deployed to Greenland and helped build the Patufik Space Base there, which is the only remaining military base for the United States open still. So he had never been to Greenland himself until, I believe, last year. But it was something that he thought about a lot and he had a connection to, and that's why he was sort of obsessed with it during the first term and wanted to be the representative for the Treasury on the Greenland PCC.
1: That's the Greenland Policy Coordinating Committee that's kind of operates within the National Security Council, right?
0: Correct.
1: Which the government of Denmark did not learn about for a long time.
0: Yeah, in fact, I went to Copenhagen in the course of my reporting to, once I'd learned details from the Greenland Policy Coordination Committee, because their work was retroactively classified. And so once I sort of knew how it worked and who was on it and what it was aiming to do, I went to Copenhagen to essentially ask the Danes how they navigated that entire period while, you know, overtly dealing with a diplomatic situation with the United States and everyone's an ally and everything's good, but knowing that Americans were covertly running operations against them. And to my surprise, the Danish government was unaware of this and was learning it from me, because the United States had taken such measures to essentially, I mean, it's really sad and difficult for me to be using these words, but because they were being duplicitous towards an ally, like that is what was happening. They were working to subvert the Kingdom of Denmark while pretending to be a strong ally.
1: We need to take another break here. Let me reintroduce you. We are speaking with Ben Taub. He is a staff writer for The New Yorker. His new article is titled Inside the Ludicrous, Deadly Serious Plan to Take Over Greenland. He'll be back to talk more after this short break. I'm Dave Davies, and this is Fresh Air.

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1: 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I'm Doug Brown. 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
4: World leaders praise President Trump for his provisional deal with Iran. Will he include them in negotiating the final agreement? From WAMU and NPR in Washington, this is 1A. Hi, I'm Jen White. President Trump and leaders of the world's other major economies made nice this week in France at the annual G7 summit. The group praised the interim U.S. deal with Iran as a breakthrough, and it declared unwavering support for Ukraine. But President Trump also said the U.S. had, quote, nothing to do with Ukraine's war. What can this meeting and the upcoming NATO summit in July tell us about the relationship between the U.S. and key allies? And send us your questions about this G7 and the upcoming NATO meeting. 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
5: At the G7 in France, quote, loves the deal he's agreed to with Iran. For his part, French President Emmanuel Macron says it does not resolve everything, but it is key for the global economy, as NPR's Michelle Kalaman reports.
6: President Trump has faced a lot of criticism from Iran hawks for signing a deal that focuses on the Strait of Hormuz and starts a 60-day clock to negotiate over Iran's nuclear program, which was the initial reason for launching the war. But Trump says only, quote, stupid people want him to continue dropping bombs.
7: Then it's a memorandum of understanding. If it doesn't get done in 60 days, that's all right. We go back to bombing. You know, I don't want to do that because it's so good.
6: He says the U.S. won't give Iran any money under the deal, but the agreement does pave the way for sanctions relief and investments from the region. Michelle Kellerman, NPR News, the State Department.
5: Back in Washington, D.C., new Federal Reserve Chairman Kevin Warsh pledged to get inflation under control.
8: Persistently high prices are a burden for the American people. But the recent past need not be prologue. I am pleased to report that members of the FOMC are unambiguous and unanimous. This committee will deliver price stability.
5: The Fed held its benchmark interest rate steady, but stocks tumbled today after policymakers signaled they may have to raise interest rates by the end of this year. The S&P 500 slumped 1.2%. The Dow gave back morning gains to finish with a drop of 1%. And the NASDAQ Composite closed down 1.3%. Meanwhile, stocks are steady in Asia, with Japan's benchmark Nikkei share average rallying to another record high above the 71,000 mark for the first time. On to Tropical Storm Arthur, brewing off the Gulf Coast and dousing Texas and Louisiana. NPR's Debbie Elliott reports on the first named storm of the Atlantic hurricane season.
6: Tropical storm warnings are posted from High Island, Texas to Morgan City, Louisiana. Forecasters with the National Hurricane Center say Arthur will bring tropical storm force winds near 40 miles an hour, along with heavy rainfall and coastal flooding to Texas and Louisiana. Flash flooding is also possible as the storm moves eastward into Mississippi, Alabama, Georgia, and the Florida Panhandle. The city of New Orleans is distributing sandbags for residents to brace for flooding. Gusty winds from Arthur have caused scattered power outages in and around Galveston, Texas, and the storm's also churning up rough surf, prompting marine warnings in the Gulf. Debbie Elliott, NPR News.
5: And you're listening to NPR News. Investigators were on the scene today in South Texas where a business jet carrying six people crashed on a Texas highway. One person on board was killed, and officials in Laredo credited bystanders for helping rescue the others. Officials say the plane went down after its crew radioed a local airport seeking to make an emergency landing. The Federal Aviation Administration and the National Transportation Safety Board are investigating. Former President Barack Obama and former First Lady Michelle Obama will preside over the dedication tomorrow of the Obama Presidential Center on Chicago's South Side. Here's NPR's Don Gagne.
9: It's traditional for former presidents to create a library to house records and documents from their presidency and to highlight their time in the White House. The Obama Center is different. First off, it's not a presidential library, the logic being that records from the Obama era were digital and are accessible online. There's a museum, but the center also features a branch of the Chicago Public Library. There's ample park space, even a regulation NBA-sized basketball court. Guests at the dedication ceremony will include former Presidents Bill Clinton, George W. Bush, and Joe Biden, not invited President Donald Trump, who's known to regularly insult and demean Obama in speeches and to the press. Don Gagne, NPR News, Chicago.
5: Former President Obama's Presidential Center in Chicago will open to the public on Friday. I'm Giles Snyder. This is NPR News.
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4: This is 1A. I'm Jen White. On the southern shores of Lake Geneva in France, leaders of the G7 countries gathered this week for their annual summit. The group of seven of the world's largest economies was all but guaranteed to spend its time responding to the U.S. and Israel's war with Iran and the economic crisis that's followed. But news over the weekend about a breakthrough in the war and an agreement that could lead to a longer-term peace deal has shifted the focus to longer-term questions about the future of relations with Iran, its nuclear program, and the Persian Gulf. But leaders paired those questions with lots of smiles.
12: Well, I have to say, I experienced this G7 summit as very constructive and really carried by a joint spirit, and at no point were there any personal disturbances.
4: German Chancellor Friedrich Merz on Wednesday.

0: Eyes and at the NATO summit next month. What do you want to hear from our major allies in response to these developments? Email us at 1A@WAMU.org. So, Akbar, the G7 wraps up later today. What's come out of it that tells us the most about what's happening behind the scenes at this summit?
1: Certainly this kind of message of camaraderie, friendship, we don't have any issues with Trump. You know, this is a very different tone from last year when there was the shock of the second Trump election, this idea that the Trump administration was coming in, having last year said they felt U.S. traditional allies were slipping away. They weren't happy with how their societies were changing. They weren't happy with how they were contributing to the alliance. This year, the Trump administration didn't go in on the offense, and Europeans went in with their own charm offensive. All of that said, Jen, this was papering over a lot of deep fundamental disagreements that are long-term and are going to outlast this Trump presidency. And frankly, a lot of leaders who were there. President Macron, who was there, is not going to be in office next year. Prime Minister Starmer is on his way out. Friedrich Merz, who can say in Germany what's going to happen? So for a lot of the leaders, this kind of message of we trust the Trump administration on Iran, we're not, you know, breaking ranks, it did paper over things like, for instance, Trump not having a one-on-one with the British Prime Minister, traditionally America's closest ally, instead having one-on-ones with Arab states, Arab leaders who were there at the summit.
0: Where else has there been tension at this summit, especially between the president and the six other members?
1: President Trump quite openly said, yet again, Ukraine is not our war. And that is not the message Europeans want to hear, particularly as they're looking at Ukraine looking to reach a deal, but to do so from a position of strength. So Europeans want to hear the U.S. is in Ukraine's corner. President Trump is saying, we sell them weapons. We want you, the Europeans, to pay for it. We don't feel we have anything to do with this. That's a big sort of disagreement. You also saw President Trump continue to kind of veer into these outlandish ideas that are really concerning for Europeans. So, for instance, Lebanon, a major element of the war of choice with Iran, a major element of any peace that happens, the Iranians have said, President Trump came out and said, maybe Syria should go invade Lebanon, an idea that's fraught with decades of occupation, violence, instability between those two countries. And it's just not something that Europeans can see as feasible or positive for them, again, being much closer to the region.
0: We'll talk more about Ukraine in a moment. But Will, given this provisional agreement the U.S. and Iran finalized over the weekend, and we should say the official text is still unpublished, but what questions about this deal are allies likely still wanting answers about from President Trump?
2: Yeah, well, they have probably not seen this deal either. And so it's interesting that in the statement that came out, they said they welcome the announcement of a deal, and they praised President Trump's strong leadership, I think really trying to get in his good graces. But they ultimately probably do not know what is in it either, but just like the rest of us. And so I think they would like more clarity on what it includes. But for them, their main priority is going to be reopening the Strait of Hormuz, having the resumption of maritime traffic that will start to bring down energy prices, which have affected Europe more and Japan and other members of the G7, I think, more than here in the U.S. And so I think they really want reassurances that this deal is real, and they are prepared to try to bolster it. The UK and France have come up with an initiative to help secure the Strait of Hormuz by providing some of their naval assets and drones to help with demining. They want to show President Trump that they can share some of the burden. And so I think they're keen to articulate the fact that they can play a role now, even though when the war itself was going on, they wanted nothing to do with it whatsoever because they were fiercely opposed to it.
0: So they're keen to show their support. But Akbar, what does the U.S. need from its G7 allies, including the EU, to make progress toward formally ending this war in Iran?
1: So that's a lot the U.S. needs, right? Because let's even think about what Iran is looking for to kind of end the war. The reality of this is that President Trump cut a deal with Iran as the weaker party, essentially the losing party. It was on the Iranians' terms. It wasn't his terms of regime change. The Iranians want deep financial relief. That's going to be very tough from a U.S. perspective, where Congress, where other players can kind of hold up any money or sort of get in the way. Europeans have a lot more of that ability to either do business with Iran, trade, buy their oil, kind of give them this easing of pressure that they want. Europeans also have that technical nuclear expertise, Jen, that the U.S. government has pushed out en masse out of the Energy Department, out of the State Department, and not included in any of the diplomacy with Iran. So in prior deals with Iran, like the 2015 JCPOA under President

0: Obama, the Europeans were key players, right? Because they had that technical knowledge and they were seen as a little bit of a bridge. As Will rightly pointed out, you know, Europeans are not feeling bought in yet into this process of diplomacy with Iran. Theoretically, we're entering a 60-day period, which is supposed to tackle highly enriched uranium. It's supposed to tackle the strait. You need their expertise. You need their buy-in.
1: Just want to note here that Bloomberg News published a 14-point draft memorandum. Whether it matches the official text of this memo of understanding is unclear, but if people want to read a little further, they can do so there. Well, what other priorities were on the agenda for the G7 before the news over the weekend of this interim agreement?
2: So they were also going to be talking about Ukraine, and I think President Trump wanted to see more commitments from the Europeans to share more of the burden there. Of course, we've seen a real drop in U.S. support for Ukraine, and I think for the Europeans, they wanted to try and make sure that President Trump was on their side. They feel that the tide is turning in Ukraine's favor. And they want to make sure that President Trump isn't going to do anything that could jeopardize the Ukrainians' ability to continue to bolster its position vis-a-vis Russia. But there are also questions about the economy and Chinese exports. They discussed this idea that they think that China is unfairly dumping its exports on around the world, damaging markets through its use of subsidies. So I think that is another key piece. And then also AI as well. And we've seen tensions with AI between the U.S. and its allies just in the past week with President Trump's decision to ban Anthropic from using its from users from using Fable, its most advanced software there to outside of the U.S. So there are real tensions bubbling away here, but I was struck that there were so many opportunities for issues to derail this, for it to be a disaster of a summit. You'll remember last year President Trump left early. That does not seem to have happened. And I think that's in part because at this stage President Trump realizes that he does need the support of other world powers, other global leaders in his efforts. As he continues to sell this deal that he has come to, or he says he has come to, with Iran. And ultimately, I think he thinks it's not in his interest now to have even more rifts as he's about to continue to face a lot of domestic opposition to the terms of the deal here in the United States.
1: Mm. We usually see a leader's statement signed by each of the seven countries. It typically comes out on the last day of the G7 summit. On Wednesday, the G7 leaders put out a joint statement that expressed strong support for Ukraine and for a final negotiated peace with Iran. Akbar, considering the fact that President Trump signed onto this statement and yet still says Ukraine is not the U.S.'s problem, what do you make between the distance between what he's saying and what he actually did at the G7?
0: It really speaks to the philosophical disconnect that remains, right? Where Washington still believes that President Vladimir Putin is a partner for peace, and Europeans feel not only is he trying to grab as much of Ukraine as he can, he's now looking at NATO members. He's now looking at the Baltic states. He might even be looking at Sweden. So there's that disconnect, and it gets to the point of that where there is opportunity for cooperation on Ukraine or even on China, the Europeans are actually moving in the Trump administration's direction, limiting trade with China. Sometimes the Trump administration's narrative, rhetoric, and ideas are making that really hard. And there's a stubbornness and inflexibility on the U.S. side where the Europeans are often bending over backwards for the U.S.
1: We're speaking to Akbar Shahed Ahmed, diplomatic correspondent for Notice and author of Crossing the Red Line, Biden, His Advisors, and Israel's War in Gaza. That's coming out later this year. Also with us, Will Todman, a senior fellow in the Middle East program at the Center for Strategic and International Studies. Coming up, how Ukraine's security and the U.S. midterm elections are showing up at this summit. And we're hearing from you, Tom Emails. I'm tired of the EU placating the Trump regime. They need to speak their mind. President Trump will back down every time. Well, what role do you think allies should play in ending the U.S. and Israel's war with Iran? And what do you want to hear from President Trump in this moment about the war and the U.S.'s alliance? Email us at 1A at WAMU.org. We'll be right back.

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1: I'm Stephen Cook. 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
5: This is 1A. I'm Jen White. We're discussing the G7 summit in France. The conference wraps up later today. It's the first G7 gathering of the world's major economies since the U.S. and Israel's war with Iran began. And it comes at a time when the U.S. says it reached an agreement with Iran that could lead to a final peace deal within 2 months. Our experts here to take your questions are Akbar Shahed Ahmed. He's diplomatic correspondent for the news outlet Notice and author of the upcoming book, Crossing the Red Line, Biden, His Advisors, and Israel's War in Gaza. Also with us, Will Todman, a senior fellow in the Middle East program at the Center for Strategic and International Studies. And we're hearing from you. One of you emails the G7 countries should confront Trump about his ongoing limitless, ill-considered actions that lead to unintended consequences. And we want to hear from you. What do you want the U.S. to partner with our major allies on in the Middle East, Europe, and beyond? Send us an email at 1A@WAMU.org. Well, bigger picture, what problems has this war, the U.S. and Israel's war with Iran, created in the Middle East, problems that the region and the world will be dealing with for months, if not years, to come?
6: I think the biggest challenge is the total breakdown in security in the Gulf and the shattering of the sense of the Gulf being an island of stability in an otherwise troubled region. This is something the Arab Gulf states really feared. This was their nightmare scenario. And so I think going forward, we will see them diversifying their security partnerships. To some degree, there will be opportunities for other members of the G7 there as they increase their security engagements with Arab Gulf states. I was in Qatar a few weeks ago, and I heard interest in new deals with European states, with Canada, with South Korea and Japan. And so I think in some ways that indicates a shift away from the U.S.-dominated security architecture. But I think ultimately this shows that in this current geopolitical environment we're in, there are very rarely clean outcomes from these conflicts. We've seen Ukraine be able to stand up to Russia. We've now seen Iran be able to stand up to the United States. And so while various actors can impose costs, and can try to use their military power to undermine their adversaries, it's very, very difficult for any of them to forge a more stable order. And so ultimately what this shows is we're now in a much more unstable global system. This is a period of disorder. And I think that will really shift the incentives of different actors as they try to navigate it and try to secure their own interests, sometimes working against the U.S., not in tandem with it.
5: Well, Will, I know we have to let you go in a moment, but we'll also talk about the NATO summit a bit later. What's the biggest issue you're watching for with that summit in July?
6: So to me, it's the transformation of Turkey's role within NATO. I think if we go back a few years, Turkey was considered sort of the black sheep of NATO. It was seen as having too close a relationship with Russia, and there were real tensions between Turkey and its European allies as well over migration and other issues. But now we see Turkey having transformed its role. I think Turkey is now playing a much bigger role in the Middle East. It has forged an important partnership with Syria, but also there is growing alignment with Saudi Arabia, with Pakistan, and with Qatar as well. And so I think we'll see a much more confident Turkey showing that it can play an important role in shaping the contours of the new Middle East that emerges after this war between the U.S., Israel, and Iran. And so I think that's going to be interesting. And the fact, of course, that the summit is in Turkey sort of adds to this. I think for Erdogan, he's really going to bask in the attention, and he's going to have a much easier time in engaging with the other members, other NATO leaders.
5: Well, just a quick note here before we let you go, Will. The Turkish opposition won a pretty shocking victory in local elections in spring 2024, and it was the first real loss Erdogan experienced since his AKP party came to power. Does that shift the future of Turkey's role?
6: Well, I think, unfortunately, Turkey has continued down an authoritarian pathway, and we've seen Erdogan really clamp down on his opposition, including mayors of important Turkish cities. So I think he's sort of clamping down on opposition domestically. But at the same time, some of these developments that we've seen over the past few years do work in his favor. I think the fact that he now has a very strong relationship with Syria, the fact that large numbers of Syrians are returning to Syria as well, Syrian refugees who are in Turkey, I think this bolsters Erdogan's standing. And I think this bolsters his utility to other NATO allies as well. So I think they're probably likely to turn a blind eye to some of those authoritarian tendencies and to really seek new ways to partner with Turkey on securing their interests. And one of those is going to be the idea that Turkey could play a role in developing alternatives to the Strait of Hormuz, with land trade routes for and energy routes through the Middle East. And I think this is something that we're going to see Turkey touting, and that's something that European states in particular are going to be very keen to see, because they really do worry that Iran has the ability to continue to threaten maritime traffic through the Strait of Hormuz again, no matter what President Trump says.
5: Well, Will Todman, thanks for speaking with us.
6: Thanks so much for having me.
5: Will Todman is a senior fellow in the Middle East program at the Center for Strategic and International Studies. It's a think tank in Washington, D.C. We're still here with Akbar Shahed Ahmed of the news outlet Notice. Akbar, I want to circle back to this question about the problems this war in Iran has created, not just in the Middle East, not just in the region, but for the world. And we heard Will talk a lot about security, but what other issues are you watching?
0: I think the human toll of the war and the choice to embroil not just the people of Iran, the people of Lebanon who saw U.S. and Israeli assaults on them, but people globally who have paid a price, right? Whether it's in Pakistan, whether it's in the Philippines, whether it's in Europe, where you've seen school closures, office closures, shortages of fertilizer driving up prices. That's all a choice with no clear strategic gain. And that's something you don't go back from, right? The reality that the U.S., even if it's now made a deal, put so many lives on the line, that's sort of now in the global DNA and global discussion about what does U.S. global leadership mean, how much can we trust President Trump or anyone.
5: And how is that perhaps compounded by the U.S.'s withdrawal from the international aid landscape?
0: Right. Of course, the U.S. would previously have been a development partner, and instead it's slashing what it's offering. So even in Lebanon, for example, where the U.S. has traditionally said it supports the Lebanese state against Hezbollah, the Iran-backed militia there, they're slashing the amount the Trump administration that they want to give the Lebanese military. So you're seeing the U.S. step back. And what's concerning, Dajan, is also with the withdrawal of the U.S. role, you're seeing a degradation of the broader international human rights standards, right? So with U.S. and Israeli conduct in this war, for example, where schools and hospitals were hit in ways that we saw in Gaza, and then with countries saying, look, the U.S. has openly violated international law so blatantly. Spain, for instance, a NATO member, said this really openly. The French felt this. The Brits felt this. It was part of the reason why they couldn't align as President Trump wanted them to. So it gets to this question of, are we courting future instability by taking these short-termist approaches that are really costly and saying we can think about human rights tomorrow? And that gets to the Turkey question that Will raised too. Even if Erdogan is seen as a little more of a reliable partner, the fact that he is clamping down at home and NATO members are choosing to turn a blind eye, while they're also claiming to be an alliance standing for liberal democratic values, what kind of danger are they courting in the long run?
7: I want to turn to energy, because this war with Iran led to Iran preventing nearly all ship traffic through the Strait of Hormuz, again, a major source of oil, especially for Asia, essentially cutting it off. And it proved that Iran can control the flow of oil through the strait and shut it off if it wants. What can the U.S. and its allies decide at this summit that could get traffic back to normal?
0: Going back is really, really hard, Jen, right? So, for instance, in the Bab al-Mandeb Strait in the Red Sea, where there were also attacks by the Yemeni militia, the Houthis backed by Iran over Israel's war in Gaza, it's still just at 56% of where it was prior to October 7, 2023. And that's 3 years down the line. So the Strait of Hormuz, there's a huge backlog of shipping. And a lot of this also depends on confidence among private actors and companies, insurers, shipping companies, shipping crews, many of whom were stranded, isolated in the Strait of Hormuz for over 100 days, right? So Europeans can kind of work with the Trump administration to say, this isn't just about the U.S. and Iran and whatever may happen there, which is very unpredictable. Let's build a new framework that's functional here. But that will require close partnership, which, again, there's a lot of derision from the U.S. side towards the idea that Europeans can add anything of value.
7: Well, let's move from the Middle East to the other major war, one that's now in its fifth year. And, of course, we're talking about Ukraine. Overnight on Monday, Russia fired a barrage of dozens of missiles and hundreds of drones at major Ukrainian cities. It killed at least 11 people. At the same time, analysis from the front lines show Russia has lost more territory in Ukraine than it's gained this year. And it's continued to lose 30,000 to 35,000 soldiers every month who are killed or injured during this campaign. Meanwhile, at the G7, Ukraine's President Zelensky was an invited guest. What are the UK and the European Union, especially key players like France and Germany, trying to accomplish here when it comes to Russia's full-scale invasion of Ukraine?
0: There's some very specific asks that they would like the Trump administration to kind of ease up on. So, for instance, the Trump administration has really limited the flow of Patriot batteries to the Ukrainians. The Ukrainians are saying, can we co-produce those within our own country? Because, again, in an effect just of the war in Iran, everything is so interconnected. The U.S. has been running through its own stockpile of weaponry. You can't necessarily buy it from them, and it takes a long time to produce. The Ukrainians want permission to produce. The Trump administration has also occasionally put limits, rhetorical or quiet, on where the Ukrainians can hit within Russia. And that's really symbolically important for them. Mm-hmm. The number you cited of the loss of Russian soldiers, that's huge, and it speaks to how Russian society is starting to feel the effect of the war in a way they hadn't. When you saw President Putin do his annual Military Victory Day parade this year, it was much more muted than anything we've ever seen. Why? Because they felt suddenly the Ukrainians could attack them. So the Russians certainly feel on the back foot. What the Europeans are hoping is, can the Americans let the Ukrainians press their advantage?
7: We're speaking to Akbar Shahed Ahmed. He's diplomatic correspondent at the news outlet Notice and author of the forthcoming book, Crossing the Red Line, Biden, His Advisors, and Israel's War in Gaza. I'm Jen White. You're listening to 1A. On Tuesday, President Trump said the war in Ukraine has had, quote, no impact on the United States, and the U.S. has nothing to do with the war happening thousands of miles away. I mean, first, fact check that for us, Akbar. Is that true?
0: Absolutely not. I mean, of course, the war in Ukraine has had a significant impact on how the U.S. is perceived by its allies. So even if you just think about it from the point of view of America is sort of shielded by two oceans, relies for its defense often on allies further away, closer to its adversaries, how the U.S. has chosen to behave towards Ukraine has become the barometer in countries like Germany, Italy, countries that host tens of thousands of U.S. troops, some of whom are getting withdrawn, and many of whom are thinking, do we want to invest in this alliance, or do we want to invest in European collective defense? Then, of course, there's a domestic impact of so many Americans feel deeply connected to the Ukrainians, right, and feel their plight, took in some Ukrainian refugees, feel that the U.S. should be standing up for human rights and basic values here. It's become a test of whether the U.S. stands for what it says it stands for.
7: Another view emails what you want to see from this G7 summit, quote, admit Ukraine to NATO and let Israel go forth alone. How is President Zelensky feeling on the other side of this NATO summit as it's close to wrapping up?
0: Certainly, it was not as bad as it could have been for President Zelensky, who didn't see the kind of flare-ups that we saw earlier in the Trump administration. All of that said, there's a lot of uncertainty for Ukraine now, because some of the traditional allies like President Macron of France are on their way out. Democrats who are likely to take more power in the U.S. starting in November do have a more pro-Ukrainian stance. Will that turn Ukraine into a domestic political punching bag in the U.S.? That becomes a risk for Zelensky. President Trump has previously done that with unfounded claims of Ukrainian election meddling and claims of Biden administration corruption in Ukraine. For President Zelensky, too, he hasn't got any of the commitments yet that he's looking for, and it's unclear who in President Trump's very small and insular circle of advisors is really on Ukraine's side now. Meanwhile, you continue to see the Trump administration parrot some Russian government lines. So, for instance, outgoing Director of National Intelligence, Tulsi Gabbard, this week released intelligence she claimed showed a U.S. plot to use bioweapons, very much a Russian narrative, right? And scientists came out and said that wasn't what was happening, but the fact is people in President Trump's circle and his movement continue to parrot those lines.
7: So this G7 summit and the NATO summit next month are two of the big international meetings before the U.S. midterm elections in November. And the balance of power in Congress hangs on the outcome of those elections. How do you see domestic U.S. politics playing a role in the discussions happening at these meetings, not just on the U.S. side, but among foreign leaders as well?
0: Certainly, I think a lot of capitals are quietly preparing for a very different balance of power in the U.S. The Trump administration has, despite not winning an overwhelming mandate, claimed it had that and governed as though they had mass approval. Right? They're not going to be able to do that when Democrats in Congress are able to limit their funding, are able to stop their nominations, are able to haul up agency heads all the time and do oversight, right? So that leads to a fundamentally different dynamic. European allies, what I hear talking to kind of officials in that space is, how can we almost America-proof ourselves, right? Mm-hmm. That's not going to change, regardless of what changes here. That trend is very, very clear. But will, for instance, the far right that's felt really supported by Washington and is hoping to rise up in France, even in the UK, will they feel, oh, we don't have that friend in the US anymore? Yes, I mean, those kind of dynamics are also possible.
7: You mentioned the number of leaders who are essentially on their way out. And I'm curious how countries are thinking about the fact that in a few years, this could be a very different discussion depending upon who's in leadership in various countries.
0: Right. But the scars, Jen, I think are still there. These are like, you know, to put it in a body term, these are traumas that have come into the body of the alliance. And you will not forget, for instance, the Greenland kerfuffle. You will not forget President Trump turning around and saying, I don't care about Ukraine, not my problem.
7: We're discussing this week's G7 summit in France with Akbar Shahed Ahmed. He's a diplomatic correspondent at Notice. He's also author of the forthcoming book, Crossing the Red Line, Biden, His Advisors, and Israel's War in Gaza. It's out in September. And we're hearing from you. Say emails, I know he can't or won't apologize, but Trump should say that this gathering was a great demonstration of how allies can work together to face world problems. And Rosemary in Indiana says, I wish our G7 partners would persuade President Trump to reconsider his opposition to green energy. Surely the current Middle East situation demonstrates the economic importance of government support for green energy innovation. We'll be right back.

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3: Back to our conversation in a moment, but first a few words about what's coming up tomorrow. A local special election in the UK this week could determine the country's next prime minister, but even more hangs in the balance. As the far right gains ground in the UK, this could be the centre-left Labour Party's last chance to reconnect with voters for a long time. It also means that the UK could have its seventh prime minister in 10 years, signalling deeper political turmoil. If you're from the UK or live there now, who do you hope wins this election? How do you feel about the country's political direction more broadly? Call us at 855-236-1A1A. If you're not from or in the UK, what questions do you have about what's going on there politically? Again, the number is 855-236-1212. You can also leave a message with our app, 1A Vox Pop, and we'll share what you know tomorrow. Now back to our discussion of the major international summits happening this summer and turn to the meeting of the NATO Defense Alliance. It's happening on July 7th and 8th in Ankara, Turkey. So with us is Akbar Shahed Ahmed. He's diplomatic correspondent for the news outlet Notice and author of the upcoming book, Crossing the Red Line, Biden, His Advisors, and Israel's War in Gaza. And we're already hearing from some of you about the upcoming NATO summit. We got this from Gary in St. Louis.
4: I really hope when the NATO summit happens in Turkey soon that the other NATO allies forcefully remind Mr. Trump that NATO is a defensive alliance and not an offensive alliance. He claimed we destroyed Iran's nuclear capability months ago, so the war starting in February was by no means a defensive war. Therefore, NATO had no obligation to help us.
3: Gary, thanks for that message. You can send in your questions about the NATO summit. What do you want to know about what will get decided there or what it will mean for Ukraine, Europe, or the Middle East? Email us at 1A@WAMU.org. And let's add another voice to the discussion. Joining us now from Monterey, Virginia, is Ambassador Kurt Volker. He's a career diplomat who served as U.S. Special Representative for Ukraine negotiations from 2017 to 2019 under President Trump. He also served as the U.S. Ambassador to NATO from 2008 to 2009 under Presidents Bush and Obama. He's now a Distinguished Fellow at the Center for European Policy Analysis. Ambassador Volker, welcome back.
5: Hi, thank you very much. Great to be with you.
3: So the U.S. and Israel's war with Iran has dominated the Trump administration's foreign policy focus since the U.S. and Israeli strikes began on February 28th. And yet there is still a very active war happening in Europe. Ambassador, what do European members of NATO want to talk about when it comes to Ukraine at the summit?
5: Well, they would like to see the U.S. provide more support to Ukraine and put more pressure on Russia. throughout the course of the second term of President Trump, he's adopted a very neutral position. He's not provided any U.S. assistance to Ukraine. He has been reluctant to put any real pressure on Putin. He's positioned the U.S. as something of a neutral mediator between two warring sides, rather than seeing this as a Russian aggression against a European democracy, and one in which we have a stake in how the outcome comes out here. We want to see Ukraine survive as a sovereign, independent European democracy. So they are looking to get a bit more from President Trump on support for Ukraine, sanctions on Russia. And if there's going to be a mediation, they want to be part of it as well, too. They want to have their interests in European security reflected in anything that's discussed.
3: So that's what Europe wants to talk about. Then there's what President Trump wants, Akbar. What do you expect the Trump administration will bring up with its NATO allies?
6: The Trump administration certainly thinks that their longstanding demands on Greenland, the territory owned by Denmark, governed by Denmark, I should say, but adjacent to the United States, they're hoping that they can make progress there. It's very much a priority for Secretary Rubio and his team. And I think that points to a fault line kind of in this whole summit, because it gets to these questions of, is President Trump seeing himself as aligned, or is he thinking of himself as a massive, Volker points out, a little similarly to Putin, and thinking in terms of spheres of influence? Is Ukraine in Putin's sphere of influence and Greenland is in mine? NATO will want to remind the Trump administration, we can work with you, we can have an alliance, we can address your concerns. You don't need to seize territory from your treaty ally, Denmark.
3: It seems that conversation has gotten quieter in the past several months, but are there still things happening under the surface that's less public?
6: Very much so. The Trump administration thinks that they can get significant agreements from Denmark and from NATO members to address what they say are very real security concerns, and which even some nonpartisan experts do identify as concerns, as global warming means that, you know, there's more vulnerability up in the Arctic. However, the way that happens, right, is not going to be through President Trump, as he's often said, making Greenland part of the U.S., right? So abandoning that is really important. None of that is possible, though, when you have a president who can change his mind any hour of the day, right? So you might have quiet diplomacy going along with Secretary Rubio's team. What will President Trump tweet out, depending on the last person he talked to, is the big vulnerability.
3: You mentioned scars before, and it sounds like that's a place where perhaps there's a scab that people are hoping remains intact. Ambassador Volker, the Trump administration stopped new U.S. financial support for Ukraine in 2025. It's only provided the country with aid that came from congressional appropriations before President Trump took office. But Ukraine has managed to continue to fight Russia, stop its advances in the Donbass region. It now regularly strikes infrastructure inside Russia that's reduced the country's ability to produce oil. So talk us through the dynamic here and how Ukraine is managing to continue fighting this war.
5: Right. Well, while we have been focused on Iran, Ukraine has turned the tide of this conflict significantly. As you pointed out, they're able to strike long range into Russia, knocking out significant chunks of Russia's oil refining and oil export capacity. And that is the principal source of revenue for the Kremlin in how they continue to finance this war. In addition, they have become so good on the battlefield with drones, including drones powered by AI and counter drones, that the Russians are losing more troops on the battlefield than they can produce on a monthly basis. So this has trended away from them. And then most recently, the Ukrainians have been very effectively hitting Russia's supply lines. So we've seen troops surrender because they don't have fuel. We've seen Ukraine take out bridges, rail lines, connectors that are connecting Crimea to Russia. So this has all turned very much against Vladimir Putin in the last 6 months or so. And I think what we may now see coming, you know, in the next 6 months is increasing demands for a ceasefire in place, and Putin maybe having to agree to that because he can't sustain as he is.
3: And what do you think success looks like for Ukraine and Europe at this summit when it comes to Ukraine's not just short-term security, but really the country's long-term security?
5: let's not forget when we talk about the NATO summit, the G7 summit is going on right now, and they've already had some very interesting discussions about Ukraine. President Trump seems to be a bit more impressed with Ukraine's capabilities now and willing to align a little bit more with Europe on their desire to see Ukraine end the war on its terms rather than submit to Russia. And President Trump seems to have been more warm toward that, still adopting a neutral position, but a little bit more supportive there. I think if they can get President Trump to agree that Russia is the aggressor and needs to stop the war, that the U.S. will continue to sell arms and ammunition to Europeans and to Ukraine directly for Ukraine's defense, maybe a little bit more air defense for Ukraine as well, I think this would be seen as a success. And over time, as I said, I think this is all trending in Ukraine's favor right now.
3: NATO was originally conceived as a defense alliance against the Soviet Union. Now, Russian aggression threatens other European countries besides Ukraine. Akbar, what will European members of NATO want the U.S. to commit to when it comes to, for instance, Finland or the Baltic states that border Russia in Northern Europe?
6: Well, the Trump administration has often used U.S. deployments as a form of leverage, and they haven't committed to that as a strategic interest or as even just a promise, a pledge. They've said, when we're angry with you, we're pulling troops out of Poland and the Baltics might be vulnerable. So certainly Europeans want to see an end to that kind of yo-yoing. Another risk trend that some European officials are starting to think about is, where is the popular buy-in for this alliance now, right? So certainly President Trump, personally, whether he warms or cools, has fostered a political movement that's really wary of America being involved in the world, has not been supportive of Ukraine, and has been more sympathetic to Russian narratives. Simultaneously, within France, within the UK, you see political movements that are either comparing the US to Israel and sort of tying this to Gaza-style concerns, right, of how are we operating this hypocrisy, double-standard question, why do you care about Ukrainians but not Palestinians? I think there's a lot of public buyback that has to be built up by these leaders to sustain this alliance in the long run. It can't just hinge on the moods and who might be elected in the next election cycle.
3: So what do you think the Trump administration will want from NATO members in Europe for reiterating Article 5 security guarantees for these smaller states?
6: The Trump administration wants the moon, Jen. I mean, the Trump administration would love to see further commitments of investment. They would love to see Europeans align with them on China, which, as we discussed earlier, may be happening a little bit more in terms of being more careful with trade there. They'd also like to see Europeans either make huge pledges on President Trump's other priorities, whether it's Iran, and they don't want to see Europeans questioning President Trump then. So, for instance, Europeans on Israel-Palestine have a bit of a different position and are moving towards that very openly. The Trump administration sees all these things as connected. They're not going to silo them. So they don't want to see Europeans really flex their own sovereignty and independence.
3: We're speaking to Akbar Shahed Ahmed. He's a diplomatic correspondent for the news outlet Notice. Also with us, Ambassador Kurt Volker, a former U.S. Special Representative for Ukraine Negotiations and former U.S. Ambassador to NATO. I'm Jen White. You're listening to 1A. Ambassador, what are the most likely risks right now to NATO border states from Russia?
5: Well, I'd say in the short term, in terms of a big conflict between NATO and Russia, there isn't much risk. Vladimir Putin is bogged down in Ukraine and not doing well there. He doesn't want to start another conflict with NATO on a large scale. The big risk, however, is that he might try something very, very limited. Just grab a piece of land, say, in Estonia or Lithuania and stop. Because then you're going to have many NATO members saying, well, we need to negotiate. There's no military solution. We don't want to escalate. We don't want to turn this into a bigger war. And the moment NATO members start doing that, then you have a real crisis in NATO over Article 5 and what it means. And I think one of the things that the European allies, particularly the Nordic Baltic states within NATO, are going to insist on is a very strong statement about Article 5 applies to every inch of NATO territory. We will not accept any incursions.
3: We got this from Mark, who emails, failure to get Russia completely out of Ukraine and Crimea will constitute a complete failure by our current leadership. Akbar, is that part of the conversation right now?
6: The Trump administration, I don't think, is going to push on matters like Crimea, you know, which Russia has now occupied, going back almost a decade, right? So, in violation of international law, I should point out, the Trump administration has often kind of echoed these Russian-style narratives of, are these fake borders? Are these fake countries? Were these part of Russia? Now, of course, strong Lithuanian nationalists, Ukrainian nationalists would say, absolutely not. We have a separate identity. But you see that kind of vagueness on the Trump side, right? And you see it in the political movement behind him. So I don't see an appetite really from Washington to, for instance, demand a full Russian withdrawal of all Ukrainian territory and go back to 1991 Ukraine borders.
7: Well, the Pentagon has made various announcements about changing troop levels in Europe, including removing 5,000 troops from Germany over the next 6 to 12 months. That announcement came after President Trump and the German Chancellor traded criticisms over the Iran war. On the ground, what we're really talking about is moving thousands of troops and their families out of longstanding military communities and cost of millions of dollars. Ambassador Volker, how much stock do you put in these announced changes in troop levels?
5: I think we have to separate the statements from the reality. As Ahmed pointed out, sometimes you have emotional statements from President Trump saying we're going to withdraw troops as a punishment for a NATO ally. But the reality is that the U.S. military is constantly looking at the desired force posture. What do we want to have in Europe, given the threats that we face there and may have to face in the future, given the need to project force from Europe, for instance, to the Middle East? And so we saw President Trump say we're taking troops out of Germany. Then we saw the Pentagon say we're going to take some out of Poland. Then President Trump said, no, Poland's our friend. We're going to keep them there. Then he said that we're going to increase, but in fact what we're doing is we're just doing a rotation. So the statements are all over the place. The reality is a much more measured and thought-out process run by the Pentagon on adapting our force posture over time and on a constantly adapting basis given the changing nature of threats.
6: And I'll just add, Jen, that Congress plays a big role here, too. You've seen congressional Republicans repeatedly on this issue stand up to the Trump administration. They were doing that even before several of them were unseated by President Trump in the primary cycle now. So some of them are retiring. Some no longer have careers to think about that Trump could influence. I think you will see lawmakers push back. And, of course, Democrats are quite united against these troop withdrawals.
7: Well, I'm curious to hear from both of you briefly what you think non-NATO superpowers like China and Russia are watching for at the NATO and G7 summit. Ambassador?
5: Well, the number one thing that a country like China is going to look for is unity or disunity. Are we showing that the West is together and we can act somewhat coherently, or are we fighting among ourselves and weakening the West? That's the big thing from a Chinese perspective. And I just have to say, I think this time around, in contrast to previous NATO summits, I think President Trump wants this to be a success. He wants it to be a success for Erdogan, who's the host. He wants to show that NATO is helping the U.S. on things like Iran, for example. So, and the European allies want to show unity as well.
7: Akbar, I'll give you the last word.
6: From a Russian-Chinese standpoint, while NATO and G7 will project unity, this is a great posture to be in. They're always hoping for a more multipolar world. And even as you have these alliances coming together, the sense of hedging away from the U.S., looking at alternatives, that's throughout all the allies. And that's a big risk for Washington's fielded.
7: That's Akbar Shahed Ahmed. He's a diplomatic correspondent at the news outlet Notice. He's author of the forthcoming book, Crossing the Red Line, Biden, His Advisors, and Israel's War in Gaza. It's out in September. Also with us, Kurt Volker, a career diplomat who served as U.S. Special Representative for Ukraine negotiations from 2017 to 2019 under President Trump. He was also the U.S. Ambassador to NATO from 2008 to 2009 under Presidents Bush and Obama. He's now a distinguished fellow at the Center for European Policy Analysis. Ambassador Volker, Akbar, thank you so much for your time. Today's producer was Michael Valero. This program comes to you from WAMU, part of American University in Washington, distributed by NPR. I'm Jen White. Thanks for listening. We'll have more for you tomorrow. Be sure to tune in. This is 1A.

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1: A local special election in the UK this week could determine the country's next prime minister. As the far right gains ground in the UK, this could also be the centre-left Labour Party's last chance to reconnect with voters for a long time. What's riding on this one regional election and why? Next time on 1A.

0: 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I'm Doug Brown. 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

0: 1A. I'm Jen White. When a couple struggles to conceive, the assumption is often that there is something wrong with the woman. Women are evaluated for infertility far more often than men. But male factor infertility accounts for about half of all infertility cases. And when it is the cause, men are less likely to talk about it, seek support, or even get tested in the first place. Today, for the latest in our series, In Good Health, we're talking about male infertility, what causes it, what can be done about it, and what it's like to go through it. As always, for our In Good Health series, we want your questions to put to our expert, and we've heard from many of you already about surgeries, surprise diagnoses, adoption, and the moments your ideas of family changed. We'll share some of those stories along the way, but we want to hear from you. 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What questions do you have about male factor infertility, its causes, and treatments, or share your story with us? Again, the email address is 1A@WAMU.org. Now to our first guest. Dr. Paul Shin joins us in studio. He's a urologist specializing in male infertility at Shady Grove Fertility. That's the largest fertility clinic chain in the country. Dr. Shin, welcome to 1A.
1: Hi, it's super nice to be here.
0: So first, just define male factor infertility for us. What is it?
1: So male factor infertility carries a whole broad array of definitions, but put most succinctly, it's where either a shortage of sperm, either in terms of number or motility, causes a couple to have difficulty with naturally achieved pregnancies. So timed intercourse for 6 months to a year.
0: And you said it's either the sperm count or motility, and just define motility for us.
1: Motility is just simply the number of sperm that are actually moving and swimming.

0: It can be anything from certain types of medications to hormones to underlying physical conditions. So it really runs the gamut of a broad array of different health conditions.
1: You mentioned sperm count. How important is that count for fertility?
0: So it's not only the sperm count that's important, but it's the number of sperm that are actually swimming and moving.
1: Mm.
0: So you can have all kinds of discrepancies with semen analyses where men have perhaps high sperm counts but lower motility. But at the end of the day, you want to have as many runners running that race as possible.
1: We got this from Brian in our text club. Have there been any studies showing a link between obesity and issues with fertility? Dr. Shen?
0: Yes. There can be a couple of different issues with being overweight. One of the more obvious issues is that with added body mass and added body fat, it makes the testicles warmer. And your testicles generally don't like to be too warm. They kind of want to be a little cooler than body temperature to operate most efficiently. So there's a body heat metric here. But there's also an endocrine metric or a hormonal metric where many men who are overweight within their fat cells will take testosterone and actually turn it into a form of estrogen called estradiol. And that conversion is enhanced in men that have added body fat to the point where sometimes that added estradiol can also impact how well a guy makes sperm.
1: What do we know about the effect of lifestyle factors like exercise, drugs, and alcohol?
0: So lifestyle factors are something that patients always ask about.
1: Mm.
0: And it's because there's that very human concern of, hey, I want to do something to make my fertility better, and these are the things that I have control over. So restrained moderate consumption of alcohol, for instance, or even the occasional cigarette or cigar if you're out with your friends is probably not that big of a deal, but higher levels of consumption can certainly be a factor, both in terms of tobacco, marijuana, and alcohol. And so there's kind of a usage spectrum there.
1: Hmm. Well, male infertility has been a taboo topic for a long time, but that's starting to change. Tyler Tiza is a content creator and shared a video before his own procedure to treat an enlargement of veins in his scrotum.
2: I'm currently in Atlanta, Georgia for a procedure to help with a fertility issue that I have. I have a varicocele vein. And what they're going to do tomorrow is tie some of those veins up and allow proper blood flow into my, you know, area. Hopefully that helps with my fertility issues. But I wanted to make this video more for those guys out there that are having issues, whether it's a varicocele or whether it's sperm count or whatever the case is. I want you to know that it's normal. It's not just you. And it happens.
1: When we talk about varicocele, which again you said is really the most common thing you see, how treatable is that type of infertility?
0: It's very treatable, and it's almost like we set it up this way. That's beautiful. But it's the most common thing that we run into. It's one of the most common procedures that we do, and actually somewhere in the ballpark of 60 to 70% of men substantially improve their sperm counts and motility after a varicocele repair. The trick is just making the diagnosis because it's super subtle. It doesn't impact puberty. It doesn't change sexual functioning. So it really doesn't cross a guy's radar, usually until there's a problem with fertility.
1: And so what does the procedure entail? How long does it take?
0: So it takes about 30 to 45 minutes per side. The majority of men will have varicoceles, usually only on the left, but we do have some guys that have it on both sides. What you're effectively doing is you are stopping the backflow of warm abdominal blood down to the testicle. So all these enlarged veins, like you've seen people with varicose veins in their legs,
1: mm-hmm.
0: Imagine those veins draped around the testicle, almost like a puffy coat. And so it's a layer of insulation that you're looking to basically thin out and allow for better heat transfer.
1: And so you are basically tying off those veins?
0: Correct. There's a ton of other veins. We're not choking the testicle off or anything, but you're selectively identifying these really abnormal veins. And we use a tiny ultrasound probe and a microscope to help us identify. So it's and from a cost efficiency perspective, almost all insurance companies will cover it too.
1: Well, we got this message from another member of the 1A Text Club. The worst part is providing specimens for testing. It's very humiliating, though I suspect it pales in comparison to what every woman has ever had to go through. Dr. Shen, what does that testing and evaluation process look like?
0: So that is one of the primary complaints that has always plagued the notion of getting

0: semen analysis is, well, how do you get it? Where do you get it? How do you deliver it in? And then when you walk into a fertility clinic with a small brown paper bag with a container in it, everybody knows what you have in it, right? So there's a certain amount of stigma or almost shame that goes along with this. And one of the ways that we try to work around this is we have patients produce the sample at home and bring it in. So they can do it in the privacy of their home. They're not struggling to find a public bathroom to do it in, or doing it in their car and trying to get it in. The other real benefit to this is there's been an explosion of available at-home tests. So it provides a measure of discretion. The patient can produce the sample at home and just mail it into some of the companies that, and we work with a few of them. You know, there are a few limitations with doing that too, but in terms of lowering the barrier to entry, it is a huge plus when guys don't have to confront the whole issue of that interface.
1: Well, here's another message from a member of our text club. My husband was sent to a urologist for fertility issues by my OBGYN. I went with him for support, and when we arrived, I felt the doctor was critical of me for expecting my husband to go through testing. Mind you, this was in 2005 or so, but it was horrifying to me that he implied I was some devil forcing him to do the testing. I ended up having more painful tests. We never got pregnant. We adopted two beautiful children from foster care and privately, all in good time. Women are often the first to be evaluated, sometimes by many months or even years, even though men are statistically just as likely to deal with infertility issues. So why are men less likely to be tested?
0: I think that goes all the way back to just the way that men interface with the medical system. So women from a very early age start seeing the doctor. They go to the doctor when they get their period. It's something that happens every month. I mean, can you imagine what would happen if a guy had a period? It would be kind of the end of the world, right?
1: Well, it would also be a completely different healthcare system, but that's a different conversation.
0: If men had menopause, we would have fixed it 50 years ago,
1: yeah.
0: Right?
1: Oh, yeah.
0: But in truth, there's this perception that women have to carry babies. Women seem to have more complicated parts, so it's clearly a female problem. And that has its roots not only amongst the patients that we take care of, but amongst providers. People grew up in a medical system that trained them that this is a female fertility issue, this is a female problem. And that's changed. That paradigm in the last, I'd say, 20 to 30 years, I've got a little gray hair, I've seen this change occur, but there's this whole generation now of specialty care directed at male fertility, acknowledging that it's a problem.
1: And just really briefly, was that reflected in the training you received from
0: Absolutely.
1: The doctor?
0: 100%.
1: I want to dig into that a little bit more. We're talking to Dr. Paul Shin. He's a urologist specializing in men's reproductive health at Shady Grove Fertility. Coming up, we hear from someone whose infertility forced him to confront why and whether he wanted to become a parent. And we're hearing from you. Another member of the text club writes, my wife and I were told 37 years ago we would never have children. We adopted our son as a baby and it was wonderful. 5 years later, the doctors said my wife was pregnant and we had a daughter by natural means. What a blessing. Well, you can still add your voice to the conversation. What questions do you have about male factor infertility? Email us at 1A@wamu.org. We'll be right back.

0: For Juneteenth, it's Sounds of Freedom from the Staple Singers, Stevie Wonder and Nina Simone. 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
1: Celebrating Mother's Day was easy. 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I'm Doug Brown. 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
4: Back to our conversation in a moment, but first a few words about what's coming up tomorrow. 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Across the globe, 90% of internet searches are Google searches. But the company is making big changes. It's invested heavily in artificial intelligence, and it's integrating AI more directly into its search tools. Google says this will mean better, more accurate, and useful searches than ever before. Critics aren't so sure. We want to hear from you. Have you noticed the ways online search is changing? Are you using AI now to search the web? If so, what do you like about it? What concerns do you have, if any? How do you feel about the expansion of AI into our everyday lives? 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Now back to our In Good Health series. Today we're talking about how men are often left out of the conversation about infertility. Bill Petock is here with us. He's a family psychologist who treats individuals and couples facing infertility. Dr. Paul Shen, he's a reproductive urologist at Shady Grove Fertility. And Renee Almeling, a professor of sociology at Yale. She wrote the books Sex Cells, The Medical Market for Eggs and Sperm, and Gynecology, The Missing Science of Men's Reproductive Health. And that's GU. Gynecology, about why men's reproductive health is neglected and what the consequences are today. And we'd love to hear from you. Email us at 1A@WAMU.org. And just a quick note that you should not substitute what you hear on this program for advice from your own physician. Make sure you talk to them. Let's go back to our inbox. We got this question about Klinefelter syndrome. That's a genetic condition affecting males caused by an extra X chromosome. Dr. Shen, how does Klinefelter syndrome affect fertility?
5: So the presence of the extra X chromosome doesn't really impact things early on. So many children go on to develop normally, go through normal puberty, but then in the postpubertal years into their 20s and 30s have a precipitous drop in testosterone and sometimes sperm making. And so by the time we see these patients in their late 20s, early 30s looking to build families, there's little to no sperm that's being made.
4: We also got this from Anne, who says, please talk about the sexism that is involved in the assumption that it is the woman's fault when a couple can't get pregnant. Renee, I'll come to you on that.
6: Yes. Well, I think the sort of cultural equation of reproduction being most associated with female bodies because of pregnancy and birth has led to a variety of clinical and social and political consequences. Clinically, you know, we've already talked about sort of the relative inattention to male reproductive health in education and in medicine. But it also plays out in sort of everyday conversations about who's responsible for reproduction and who's responsible when reproduction is not possible. And so, yes, it is completely accurate to define that as sexism.
4: And Bill, how does that show up when you're talking to your patients?
7: Well, frequently, the question of, you know, why me comes up. How did this happen to me? Because I believed that infertility was the function of my wife, my female partner. Again, lack of information, a lack of understanding, and therefore a significant hit to oneself's sense of self and sense of capacity as a man.
4: We've gotten several questions from listeners about the connection between microplastics and reproductive health. A member of our text club writes, I just watched the documentary, The Plastic Detox, and I am very concerned about the potential impacts of plastics on motility and sperm count. Is that a real thing? The Plastic Detox is a Netflix documentary that follows several couples with fertility challenges. It's been criticized by some scientists and doctors as drawing a causal link between plastics exposure and infertility, for one has yet to be established. Dr. Shin, what does the research tell us so far about plastics, chemical exposure, and fertility, and what questions are still open?
5: So this really came to light probably 5 or 6 years ago when there was a Sky is Falling article that said worldwide sperm counts have decreased by 50 to 60% over the last 50 years. And the justification for this is we fundamentally haven't changed how we do semen analyses, and if you look across the studies, yeah, numbers are lower. So the thought is, well, it's too quick to be evolutionary. It's too quick to be genetic. So it clearly has to be something environmental. Now, is that the advent of Wi-Fi and electromagnetic radiation? Is it bisphenol A that's in the plastics? Is it phthalates in the plastics? And it could be some or all of any combination of those things. The problem with the plastic equation is that exposure to plastics, and hence what we term endocrine disruptors, is something that's almost unavoidable in our society, right? So there are things that you can do. Don't microwave your food in plastic containers. There's already within the industry a number of non-BPA related things in baby bottles, but you know the penetration of it is in almost every aspect of our consumer life. So there are some things that you can control in terms of mitigating usage and exposure, but there's a certain amount of it that you can't really get away from.
4: Are there certain areas of research that you'd like to see expanded around plastics and BPA and its effect on fertility?
5: Sure. Well, one of the fascinating things is that, you know, that as much doom and gloom as that carries with it, these are chemicals that are also non-permanent. So the human body gets rid of them pretty quickly. Now, the whole issue of microplastics is a different thing, but the endocrine disruptors, evidence shows that, yeah, with enough care and removal of these things, that these things can improve from generation to generation. It's just that our generations are 25 years long rather than a mouse, which is 1 to 2 years.
4: Mm-hmm. Well, we've covered, as I said, looks maxing on this show. And again, this is the online subculture that focuses on, you know, maximizing physical attractiveness, particularly among young men, often though through pseudoscientific methods. But I wonder, Bill, when you think about things like, you know, trying to boost your testosterone through, you know, medication, how does that discussion connect to this conversation about control and whether or not you can control your fertility, especially as you're talking to your patients and they're trying to find their way through their struggles with infertility?
7: Well, of course, we're talking about what do you do to optimize health and avoid things which are going to be unhealthy. But I think the conversation about control and loss of control is one that's very important here, because there are things which are beyond a man's control. There's nothing that he has done has caused this. There are other things in your life which are beyond your control, and you can equate some of those, but when you talk about fertility, that's very, very personal. And so how do you resolve that But it goes back to something that Scott has alluded to, which has to do with becoming a parent and how one becomes a parent. There's one way that we believe growing up is going to happen. We're going to find a partner and create children together. And when that doesn't happen, that's a loss of control. But when you think about parenting, it's more than just the act of procreation. And in fact, as I tell my patients, parenting is everything that takes place after the baby is born. That's when you're transmitting the important things like values and attitudes and ideas. And that's a result of what you model as a man. And that's what you're transmitting. That's one of the most important things you're transmitting to your child.
4: Renee, what about social infertility? So the term used for single people or same-sex couples and others who need medical assistance to conceive for reasons other than underlying fertility problems. What does the lack of resources for these people say about how our society views parenthood and who has a right to it?
6: Yeah, well, I think it's really important to recognize that a lot of the discussions around infertility tend to assume a heterosexual partnership. And so the moment that you sort of expand your thinking into couples and individuals beyond that heterosexual sort of assumed dyad, it raises all kinds of questions about who has access to reproductive technologies, what do insurance companies mandate in terms of coverage, how are people going to be treated when they walk into a fertility clinician's office in order to seek care. And so for LGBT communities who are, you know, often very interested in having children and partnering and creating families of all kinds, it's really important to not just limit our discussions of infertility to heterosexual couples.
4: We got this from Allie in Pensacola who emailed, "I'm amazed, I never thought of it until today, but why aren't there doctors for men like OBGYNs for women? I have a son and he only saw general practitioners unless something came up." I mean, Dr. Shin, you kind of alluded to this earlier in our conversation, but do we need to rethink how we approach men's health?
5: So there is a entire society that's focused on men's health medicine, and part of the messiness of it is what constitutes men's health versus general health. Mm. So is it blood pressure? Is it cholesterol? Is it sexual functioning? Is it fertility? And so we are in some state of evolution of figuring that out, but the lines get a little blurry.
4: Well, and I think it's interesting because even when we think about OBGYNs, most of that care is built around this idea, Renee, that you are working towards having a child at some point, to giving birth. And so when you think about, again, this broader societal, cultural question about how we approach medicine more broadly, what questions do you think we need to grapple with?
6: Yeah, well, I think the first thing to note is that the medical specialization and medical knowledge making around reproduction being focused on women goes back to the 1800s when the medical profession started to take the shape that it takes today. And so very early on, OBGYN sort of emerged as a subspecialty of medical knowledge, and they kind of hived off fertility and reproduction and made it about women's bodies. And I've written about the various attempts over the last 130 years to create a specialty for male reproductive health. And, you know, it fails outright in the 1890s. It starts to take off a little in the 1960s. And as Dr. Shin noted, there are now some urologists who specialize in male fertility. You can find, you know, people starting to kind of focus on male health, but we have nothing that looks like OBGYN and reproductive health for women. And I think that the sort of conclusion that I drew from doing that historical research was, I don't think it would be productive to try to create a separate specialty for male reproductive health. I think we ought to take reproductive health and medicine, which is technically a gender-neutral term, and expand that from women to men to all bodies. All bodies are reproductive bodies.
4: I'm Jen White. You're listening to 1A. We're talking to Renee Almeling. She's a professor of sociology at Yale who focuses on gender, medicine, and reproduction. Dr. Paul Shen, a urologist at Shady Grove Fertility. And Bill Petock. He specializes in treating individuals and couples struggling with fertility. Now, male factor infertility doesn't always come as a surprise. For people with certain medical conditions, it's a known risk. Peter Proimos is a cystic fibrosis advocate. And cystic fibrosis is an inherited genetic disease that causes damage to the lungs, the digestive system, and other organs in the body. And Pete, like many men with cystic fibrosis, was born missing the tube that carries sperm from the testicles to the penis. But he didn't find out until he was 31 years old. Here's Pete.
8: For 99% of men with CF, the only way to have a family is a procedure that extracts sperm directly from your body. To have my three kids, we needed fertility care that most families cannot afford or even find. We had to do carrier testing. Luckily, since my wife isn't a carrier, we didn't need to test our embryos. But if she were, we would have had the added cost and step of testing the embryos to ensure I wasn't passing the chronic condition to our children.
4: Now, Pete has three healthy children, but as he points out, fertility care is not universally accessible in the U.S. Renee, why is that? Who has access?
6: Well, there is a patchwork of state-by-state regulations. There is a patchwork of insurance coverage, depending on where you get your insurance, who it covers, what it covers. And so, like so many aspects of medical care in the U.S., this is not a coherent, rational system based on somebody making decisions somewhere, but really is rooted in these sort of insurance and state-based regulations and federal regulations. And so some people end up having really wonderful coverage, but the vast majority of people do not, and it's extremely expensive. So it does put it out of reach for many people.
4: Dr. Shen, with the understanding that every patient is different, what is the range of cost associated with both diagnosis and treatment of male factor infertility?
5: So interestingly, most insurances will cover the diagnostic aspect of it because there can be other health conditions or medical problems that are associated with it. Where the rubber necessarily doesn't meet the road is the paying for the treatment. So in general, if you're looking at doing artificial insemination or what's called IUI, it's in the $1,000 to $2,000 per attempt range. But IVF, with the added cost of medicines and procedures, can be for a single cycle in the $15,000 to $20,000 range, depending on where you live and how much medicine you need.
4: So I just want to mention here that we have about a minute left and we are getting many more questions than we have time to answer. So we'll have to return to this subject in a future in good health. But I just want us to wrap up with asking each of you what you think we can do to make this subject less taboo, how we can make this part of the conversation just people have about what it means to build a family. Dr. Shen?
5: I think it boils down for me to openness and accountability. Right? The openness to talk about it and not be ashamed of it. It's as much a medical problem as a broken leg is, but also some accountability on the male counterpart's behalf, right? Accepting that, hey, you know, this is parenting and creating an embryo and making a baby is a two-part equation, and I'm part of that.
4: Bill, your thoughts?
7: I would agree completely. I think the more we talk about it, the more visible it is, the more we demystify and destigmatize it, the better off men will be.
4: Renee?
6: And I would just add, there's a lot of different people who can talk about it, from clinicians to health educators to public messaging campaigns to fertility apps. There's a lot of different places we can build these conversations into our society.
4: Well, thank you all for being part of this conversation. That's Renee Almeling, a professor of sociology at Yale and author of several books about male reproductive medicine. Also with us today, Bill Petock. He specializes in treating individuals and couples struggling with infertility. And Dr. Paul Shen. He's a urologist at Shady Grove Fertility. And we always love hearing your stories and questions. So to get your voice heard on the show, download our app, 1-8-VoxPop. It's an easy way to record a message to us in near studio audio quality. You can find it wherever you get your apps. Today's producer was Claire Muffson. This program comes to you from WAMU, part of American University in Washington, distributed by NPR. I'm Jen White. Thanks for listening, and we'll talk again tomorrow. This is 1-8.

0: 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And from the estate of Joan B. Kroc, whose bequest serves as an enduring investment in the future of public radio and seeks to help NPR produce programming that meets the highest standards of public service in journalism and cultural expression.
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0: This is from Dvorak's Slavonic Dances, played by Trio Elogio. 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

0: From Belfast in the north of Ireland, this is Democracy Now!
1: Today, a federal indictment was unsealed, charging 15 defendants with conspiracy to impede or injure federal officers and other charges related to efforts of two Minneapolis-based Antifa groups that violently opposed the enforcement of federal law in our state.
0: Federal prosecutors in Minnesota are the latest to pursue serious criminal charges against anti-ICE protesters nationwide, alleging in Minneapolis activist opposition to Operation Metro Surge was an Antifa-linked conspiracy. We'll go to Minneapolis. Then, what will the U.S.-Iran deal mean for Lebanon?
2: I'm not happy with the way Israel has handled themselves with Lebanon and with Hezbollah. They should have been able to do the job faster. It just goes on forever. And when that happens, it throws a negative light on the big deal, and that's the deal with Iran.
0: We'll go to Tel Aviv to speak with political analyst Uri Goldberg. And finally, I'll be joined here in Belfast, in the north of Ireland, by journalist and filmmaker Sean Murray. His latest film is about the killings of journalists in Lebanon. It's called Journicide.
3: It's a play on words, obviously, because we have the deliberate targeting of not only health workers and journalists in Gaza, but that Gaza model. You know, that doctrine is now being applied to Lebanon, so I thought Journicide was very, very fitting, because he's a deliberate targeting of journalists. It's about the silencing of the truth, and what I wanted to do was bring a human story. I wanted to bring a face. I wanted to bring a human aspect to that story.
0: We'll also talk about Sean Murray's many years making films on the history and politics of the north of Ireland. All that and more coming up. Welcome to Democracy Now!, democracynow.org, The War and Peace Report. I'm Amy Goodman. Israel is continuing to bomb Lebanon, killing at least four people, despite calls by President Trump for Israeli Prime Minister Benjamin Netanyahu to be more responsible in Lebanon. Iran's accused Israel of violating the truce in Lebanon 84 times since the U.S. and Iran agreed to a memorandum of understanding to end the war in Iran and the region. While the text of the U.S.-Iran deal has not been made public, CNN says it's obtained the full 14-point agreement. The first point calls for a, quote, immediate and permanent end to the war on all fronts, including Lebanon, unquote. Iran's foreign minister, Abbas Araghchi, spoke in Tehran on Tuesday.
4: The end of the war also includes the end of occupation. Without the withdrawal of Israeli forces from the territories they have occupied in the war, a full end to the war has not been achieved, and any military attack by the Zionist regime on Lebanon from now on, as well as the continued occupation of Lebanese territories from now on, will, in our view, be considered a violation of the Memorandum of Understanding.
0: The U.S. and Iran are expected to formally sign the deal in the Swiss resort of Bürgenstock on Friday. Overnight, G7 leaders meeting in the French Alps issued a declaration supporting the U.S.-Iran deal, even though the text of the deal has not been released. In other news from Lebanon, an Israeli drone on Monday struck a journalist with the Iranian outlet Press TV while he was reporting from southern Lebanon. Hadi Hotet was reporting on camera at the time of the attack.
5: I'm in the center of Kfar Tibnit right now. The entrance of Kfar Tibnit from this side, an artillery strike just targeted the area behind me, as you can see. There is heavy drone activity in the vicinity, and of course the destruction, the amount of destruction is very strong. There is, the Israelis did try to destroy the entire area.
0: Oh, the journalist, Hadi Hotet, survived the attack, but was hit by 6 pieces of shrapnel. Later in the show, we'll look more at Israel's targeting of journalists with Sean Murray, director of the new documentary, Journocide, The War on Truth. It's premiering here at Docs Ireland Festival in Belfast on Thursday. Israel's Supreme Court rejected an appeal by Dr. Hussam Abu Safia, the prominent Palestinian doctor from Gaza, who's been detained without charge for over 500 days. The court said its decision to continue Dr. Abu Safia's imprisonment is based on, quote, confidential materials withheld from Abu Safia and his legal team. Dr. Abu Safia was moved to solitary confinement 2 weeks ago. Last week, his family said they fear he's being tortured in Israeli detention after the doctor appeared by video link at a court hearing. Prior to his detention, Dr. Abu Safia served as a pediatrician and director of the Kamel Adwan Hospital in northern Gaza. The U.S. military's carried out another deadly strike on a boat in the eastern Pacific. U.S. Southern Command said the strike killed one person while 2 others survived. The U.S. military claimed the boat was engaged in drug trafficking, but once again offered no evidence. The U.S. has killed more than 200 people in over 60 boat strikes since last September. The Intercepts reported a high-ranking Pentagon officer admitted during a recent classified briefing that some of the casualties in at least one of the boat strikes may have been victims of human trafficking, not drug smugglers. In Minneapolis, federal prosecutors have announced charges against 15 anti-ICE activists who took part in protests against the Trump administration's deadly immigration crackdown in the Twin Cities earlier this year. The 15 people are accused of being part of an anti-fascist or Antifa group that, quote, violently oppose immigration law enforcement, unquote. The indictment names 2 groups, Direct Action Minnesota and Black Cat Workers Collective. Last fall, the Trump administration categorized Antifa as a domestic terror organization, even though Antifa is not an actual group. Protests took place Tuesday outside the federal courthouse in St. Paul after the charges were announced. U.S. Marshals responded by deploying pepper spray and aerosol grenades. We'll go to Minneapolis after headlines. Protests broke out Tuesday in Mississippi, 2 days after police in the city of Senatobia fatally shot a 1-year-old black boy named Cohen Wiley while responding to a shoplifting call at Walmart. Eyewitnesses said the boy's mother and a family friend were seen leaving the store carrying the boy along with a package of diapers. Police then opened fire on their car as it tried to leave the parking lot, killing the baby and critically injuring the other woman. Civil rights attorney Ben Crump is now representing the family. Crump said, quote, his mother, who has not been charged with any crime, says she was trying to communicate to officers that there was a baby in the car. They fired anyway, leading to the death of an innocent 1-year-old, Ben Crump said. The officer who shot the baby

0: by, quote, seeking to shut off the power supply for artificial intelligence innovation that supports the Department of War's military operations, unquote. The FBI says it disrupted a plot to attack the recent UFC fight at the White House. Five people have been arrested so far, including a 19-year-old man who said the goal was to jumpstart a revolution. The FBI claims that people had plotted to launch explosive-loaded drones during the wrestling event and then use snipers to gun down people fleeing the initial attack. Law enforcement was tipped off about the plot when the teenager's mother called police last week concerned about her son's recent purchase of firearms and his online communications with a group of people who'd represented themselves as ex-military who shared an ultra-religious Christian ideology. In news from Sudan, the United Nations reports drone strikes in Sudan have killed more than 1,000 civilians in the first months of the year. Both the Sudanese armed forces and the paramilitary rapid support forces have carried out drone strikes as the war has expanded. According to the UN, 16 drone strikes have hit health centers. In other news from the region, Médecins Sans Frontières, Doctors Without Borders, has confirmed it's dismissed 18 staff members as part of an internal investigation into aid workers in Chad accused of sexually exploiting and abusing Sudanese refugee women and girls. An internal report by MSF uncovered 59 cases of alleged abuse. The Guardian newspaper has revealed a U.S. strike in Somalia last November killed at least 12 civilians, including 8 children and a pregnant woman. Despite the high civilian death toll, The Guardian reports the U.S. military neither opened an investigation nor publicly acknowledged that civilians were killed. Since returning to office, President Trump has waged a largely secret war in Somalia, bombing Somalia at an unprecedented rate. Last year, the U.S. carried out 123 airstrikes in Somalia, more than double the previous record. In health news, the Africa Centers for Disease Control and Prevention's warning the Ebola outbreak in the Democratic Republic of Congo could become the worst in history. The number of confirmed cases in the DRC has increased to 837, the official death toll nearly 200. The Africa CDC said more money is needed to trace potential infections to help halt the spread. In the United States, several counties in Texas have declared a state of disaster after the U.S. Department of Agriculture detected a dozen cases of New World screwworm in cattle, goats, and a dog. The parasite feeds off the flesh of warm-blooded animals and is often fatal. It was detected in a Texas calf on June 3rd, the first domestic screwworm infestation since the parasite was eradicated in the U.S. 60 years ago. In response, the Republican governor, Greg Abbott, announced plans to release hundreds of millions of genetically altered sterile flies in an effort to eradicate screwworm. Meanwhile, the Trump administration's tapped Agriculture Secretary Brooke Rollins to lead the federal response to the crisis.
1: We want to continue to ensure this does not affect the food supply system. This is not a virus. It is not a disease. It is a pest. And so we obviously are treating it as such.
0: According to a report by the Food and Agriculture news source AgriPulse, sweeping cuts to USAID by Elon Musk's so-called DOGE, the Department of Government Efficiency, last year included a program dedicated to tracking and preventing the spread of screwworm across the U.S.-Mexico border. Voters went to the polls in Oklahoma, Alabama, and Georgia Tuesday. In Georgia, the Trump-backed Congressman Mike Collins won the Republican Senate primary, defeating Derek Dooley, who'd been backed by Georgia's Governor Brian Kemp. Collins will face off against Democratic Senator John Ossoff in November. Meanwhile, the billionaire Rick J. Jackson, who won the Republican governor's race, defeating Burt Jones, who is backed by Trump. Jackson spent more than $100 million on the race. He'll face former Atlanta Mayor Keisha Lance Bottoms.

0: November's general election for Georgia's governor. And in California, the Sacramento Metropolitan Cable Television Commission has voted unanimously to fully fund Access Sacramento for the next fiscal year. The nonprofit community media center had faced severe budget cuts due to a dramatic drop in revenue from cable TV subscriptions. To see our recent interview with Joe Barr, executive director of Access Sacramento, the public access TV station, go to democracynow.org. And those are some of the headlines. This is Democracy Now!, democracynow.org, The War and Peace Report. I'm Amy Goodman in Belfast, Northern Ireland. We begin today's show in Minnesota, where federal prosecutors have announced criminal charges against 15 people in connection with anti-ICE protests in the Twin Cities earlier this year. The defendants are accused of, quote, conspiracy to impede or injure federal officers, unquote, during Trump's so-called Operation Metro Surge, which saw the deployment of thousands of federal immigration agents to Minnesota. Two U.S. citizens were killed by agents in the crackdown, Renee Good and Alex Preti, the VA nurse. The federal indictment names two organizations, Direct Action Minnesota and the Black Hat Workers Collective, which federal prosecutors have accused without evidence of having links to anti-fascist or Antifa groups. Last fall, President Trump categorized Antifa as a domestic terror organization, even though Antifa is not an actual group. Protests took place Tuesday outside the federal courthouse in St. Paul after the charges were announced. U.S. Marshals responded by deploying pepper spray and aerosol grenades. This is civil rights attorney Nikema Levy Armstrong, who's facing federal charges herself over an anti-ICE church protest in January.
1: With the 15 people who were arrested this morning for standing up, we have to continue to stand up for them. They put their necks on the line. They put their bodies on the line. They put their jobs on the line to stand up for freedom, justice, and equality. We need to be standing up for them. We need to be standing up for the Righteous 39. And we need to be standing up for the hundreds of other people still facing state and federal charges. We're standing up against fascism and authoritarianism.
0: That was civil rights attorney Nikema Levy Armstrong, who was arrested earlier this year for participating in an anti-ICE demonstration at City's Church in St. Paul, where one of the pastors worked for ICE. For more, we go to Minneapolis, where we're joined by Bruce Nestor, past president of the National Lawyers Guild and a criminal defense and immigration attorney. He represents one of the 15 defendants. Bruce, thanks so much for joining us. Can you explain these charges, and did they come as a surprise to you?
2: Good morning, Amy. These charges really did not come as a surprise. Here in Minnesota, we stand up and support people that stood up to ICE. As Nikema Levy Armstrong said, they were, you know, fighting for justice and democracy and opposing this brutal invasion. And so the fact that the U.S. Attorney's Office is trying to bring new charges against these individuals is not a surprise. It's part of their attempt to reframe a narrative and to claim that the federal agents were performing lawful functions and under attack when everything we saw on the ground was different. And so whether people were monitoring ICE, documenting, photographing, following, blowing whistles, or quite frankly even impeding ICE, we stand in their corner and we support them here in Minnesota because they were here protecting our community.
0: So tell us about your own client, one of 15, and what does it mean to be charged with conspiracy? And the fact that the Trump administration has put Antifa, not a clear group, but they call it one, on the terrorist list. What does it mean to say that these people represent Antifa organizations?
2: All 15 of the defendants are members of the community, active in mutual aid, union members, workers, neighbors. People who are off, many of them well known. My particular client is a special education teacher, and all of them were involved in activities to try to respond to this federal invasion. What we're seeing is this attempt from this national security memorandum last September is to try to break off and isolate groups of people by labeling them domestic terrorists, by labeling them Antifa, and trying to allow federal government to target and repress certain groups of people based on these allegations. And one of the ways to do that is with this conspiracy charge. Conspiracy is a prosecutor's tool that allows them to try to hold everybody in a group accountable for what they claim a certain individual may have done. And what we see in this 94-page indictment is these references to speaking tours that people went on, describing what they were seeing in Minnesota. One individual is charged with stalking just for following an ICE agent with no threats, no other behavior, just following an ICE agent. So the conspiracy is really an attempt to broaden the net of federal law enforcement and to expand the ability of the federal government to target our movement and to foster repression.
0: So let's be clear. These 15 people have been charged, but the people who were responsible for the shooting deaths of Renee Good and Alex Preki have not been charged, and the federal government is not cooperating with state officials in investigating their death?
2: That's correct. The U.S. Attorney's Office here in Minnesota has done nothing to investigate and hold accountable the killers of Renee Good and Alex Preki. They have done everything they can to frustrate that an investigation of that nature. They haven't done anything to hold ICE officers accountable for the widespread violence that we saw committed by federal agents, dragging people out of their cars, dragging people with disabilities out of their cars, breaking windows, spreading tear gas in residential neighborhoods. This is the same U.S. Attorney's Office that brought charges against 36 people in January. Over half of those charges have been dismissed outright. Another 11 are on agreements where the charges will be dismissed if people behave for 6 months. There's a complete failure of this U.S. Attorney's Office to hold the real perpetrators of violence accountable. And in fact, the U.S. Attorney's Office experienced mass resignations in January of this year when the U.S. Attorney for Minnesota, Daniel Rosen, wanted to investigate Renee Good's family and friends for Antifa links instead of investigating her killer.
0: So, as you referred to, the Justice Department also charged 6 people in Illinois with conspiracy over protests last year at the Broadview Jail. But the government later dropped the charges amidst revelations of serious prosecutorial misconduct. Kat Ubagazala, one of the 6 charged at Broadview, she was also running for Congress at the time, posted this on social media Tuesday about the charges in Minnesota. She wrote, quote, "As the government raids Antifa groups, quote unquote, in Minneapolis with the same charges levied against myself and the rest of the Broadview 6, we need to be asking how they got this indictment and its charges hopefully get dropped. We must remember the process is the punishment," end quote. We interviewed Kat earlier this month right after the charges against her were dropped. This is some of what she said.
3: The administration wants to make you fear speaking out. They want to make you fear the secret police and the idea that if you disagree with them, that you could not just face prosecution, but a lot worse. But that's the thing. There's a lot more of us than there are of them. And this case has shown in spectacular fashion, because we saw it to the end, how the government is not just being incompetent, but outright insidious in the prosecution of regular citizens.
0: So if you can tell us, Bruce Nestor, about the significance of the Broadview case, the judge was furious when she got the transcripts of the grand jury hearings. The grand jury originally voted not to indict the six, and then people were disqualified for their opposition. This, usually you don't see these grand jury transcripts. Now they have been made public. If you can explain, is this a continuation of that? All the charges were dropped. But as Kat said, the process is the punishment. What happened to these six people when they're taking on the federal government for a year?
2: Yeah, the Broadview 6 is really the most egregious example of misconduct by the U.S. Attorney's Office that we've seen in terms of the misconduct in front of the grand jury. And normally that type of misconduct is hidden from view because we don't get to see the grand jury transcripts. What we're really seeing is an expansion of these conspiracy charges across the country. I think the first one was in Plainview, Texas, for this noise demonstration outside a ICE detention facility, where it was expanded to prosecute all members of a political collective in the Dallas-Fort Worth area. We saw the use of conspiracy charges in Spokane, Washington, to prosecute multiple people who were really only acting at a demonstration together without any evidence of an agreement or a conspiracy. And I think Kat is right. The point of this is to spread fear, to try to divide us, and to try to get people to say these are the bad people, and we, you know, but we also have to pull out, or we may get lumped into this group of people. So it's to spread fear and to encourage people not to stand up to ICE, and then it's to punish the people put into these federal prosecutions. Again, in Minnesota, 2/3 of the cases they've brought so far have been dismissed. But the financial toll, the toll on people's mental health, just the grinding process of taking on the federal government, being charged with a crime, the fear for your future, again, that's all part of making it so difficult for the people charged that they then send a message to other people, don't stand up to the brutality, the authoritarianism, and the growing fascism of the federal government.
0: Bruce Nestor, we want to thank you for being with us, past president of the National Lawyers Guild, criminal defense and immigration attorney in Minneapolis, represents one of the Minneapolis 15 who have been charged by the federal government for anti-ICE activity. Up next, what will the U.S.-Iran deal mean for Israel's war on Lebanon? We go to Tel Aviv to speak with Ori Goldberg. Stay with us.

0: of Minneapolis, Bruce Springsteen, performing at Democracy Now!'s 30th anniversary event in the historic Riverside Church in Harlem. This is Democracy Now!, democracynow.org, The War and Peace Report. I'm Amy Goodman. We're broadcasting from Belfast in the north of Ireland. The G7 summit continues in Evian-les-Bains, in the Alps in France. France with world leaders praising President Trump's so-called strong leadership amidst his tentative peace agreement with Iran. But questions linger about what's actually in the deal before the United States and Iran are scheduled to sign the MOU, the Memorandum of Understanding, in Switzerland on Friday. While the text of the U.S.-Iran deal has not been made public, CNN says it's obtained the full 14-point agreement. The first point calls for a, quote, immediate and permanent end to the war on all fronts, including Lebanon, unquote. Iran's accused Israel of violating the ceasefire in Lebanon at least 84 times in the days after Tehran reached the tentative deal to end the U.S. war. Iran's Foreign Minister Abbas Araghchi spoke from Tehran Tuesday.
1: The end of the war also includes the end of occupation. Without the withdrawal of Israeli forces from the territories they have occupied in the war, a full end to the war has not been achieved, and any military attack by the Zionist regime on Lebanon from now on, as well as the continued occupation of Lebanese territories from now on, will, in our view, be considered a violation of the Memorandum of Understanding.
0: Iranian officials warned of a harsh response as Israel continues to escalate after Israeli forces killed another four people in Lebanon. President Trump's criticized Israeli Prime Minister Benjamin Netanyahu, saying the Israeli leader has to be more responsible in Lebanon. Following news of the proposed U.S.-Iran deal, far-right Israeli National Security Minister Itamar Ben-Gvir said on social media, quote, Trump's agreement does not bind us. Israel is not subject to the United States. We are an independent and sovereign nation. My position is clear. We are not partners to this agreement with Iran. That does not ensure our security, and it doesn't bind us in any way, Ben-Gvir said. Meanwhile, Prime Minister Netanyahu's threatened Israeli forces will continue to occupy southern Lebanon in defiance of any ceasefire deal. For more on Israel's response, we go to Israel, to Tel Aviv, where we're joined by Ori Goldberg, Israeli political analyst and scholar, has written extensively on Iran and Israel. Ori, thanks for joining us again. Can you respond to what Ben-Gvir and Netanyahu are saying and what this deal that you, as far as you understand it, is all about between the U.S. and Iran?
2: Well, first of all, I think the most important aspect of the deal is what it's not about, and it's not about Israel. In that sense, both Ben-Gvir and Netanyahu are right, but to their own detriment, not as proof of their achievements. Israel was not included in the discussions. Israel asked to see an advanced draft of the MOU and was denied. This is an agreement between the United States and Iran, and it's based on Trump's interests and the Islamic Republic's interest. Israel is not a part of it. Does that mean that Israel is not bound by it? Ben-Gvir is a dyed-in-the-wool populist. All he wants to do is set things on fire and sit back and enjoy the flames and stick it to Israel's Palestinian citizens, as well as Israel's Palestinian objects as frequently as possible. Any statements from him are not worth the paper that they're published on, if they're still published on paper. As far as Netanyahu is concerned, he is the leader of the country, but he has not completely detached himself from the United States. He can't afford to do that because he knows the truth. Israel can't do this alone. Israel cannot operate in Lebanon alone if it has invoked the ire of the world, and specifically Washington, towards it. The EU is just looking eagerly for an opportunity to sanction Israel, to review the Articles of Association with Israel, to show Trump that for once they're speaking the same language as he is. And I don't think Israel really has one significant ally left, which is, of course, Israel's doing, because it has consistently and emphatically burned all of its bridges over the past year or so. So I really do think that the most important aspect of this agreement, other than American-Iranian cooperation, is that Israel is not seen as a regional axis, as a force for stabilization, or simply as an entity that must be recognized no matter what. Israel is just not in the game.
0: So the assessment by Trump that Netanyahu showed no judgment in ordering a strike on Beirut has been seized upon by Netanyahu's political rivals, also media commentators, ahead of the election that's scheduled in Israel for October. What's the current political landscape in Israel? And as Netanyahu faces this growing friction with Trump and Israel's most powerful military ally, of course, the United States, can you talk about the pressure he's facing within his own Likud party and where he stands? Is this shifting the Israeli population?
2: To the best of my understanding, the answer would be a resounding no. It's not shifting Israel's population. It's actually, and I think this is an interesting bit of the conundrum that you described, it's actually making Netanyahu and his policies seem even more inevitable. Because when his rivals criticize him, regardless whether they do it from the left or from the right, the only criticism that they have is, you weren't strong enough. You didn't do enough to secure Israel's future. You didn't do enough to calm Israelis in the north, which means create a strip of land that is completely empty of Lebanese, not just of Hezbollah. And when Israeli politicians are saying this, what they're actually saying is that Netanyahu's basic assumption, only war, and hopefully forever war, makes Israel safe, that assumption is correct. So actually, this is not bad for Netanyahu. As his rivals struggle to put forth some kind of alternative position, the only alternative they can offer, or seem to be willing to offer, is an alternative that says, we would have done it better. What would they have done better? They would have managed the war better. They would have been stronger. They would have been able to create better cooperation with Trump. They would not have been so disrespectful. But all of this goes to Netanyahu's management capabilities, not to the principle at stake. When it comes to the principle at stake, there's a broad, broad consensus in Israeli Jewish society, and you can define it in various ways. One would be Jewish blood is worth more than non-Jewish blood in this case. Another would be the ultimate jackpot is complete. This is a term coined by Ehud Barak, our former prime minister, complete freedom of action for Israel, where Israel can do whatever it wants, attack whoever it wants for as long as it wants, and suffer none of the consequences. Most Israelis still believe that this is the way to go. Israelis are not supportive of any kind of resolution, especially not with the Palestinians. Israelis think of the Lebanese state as weak, as unable to control Hezbollah. People who live in the north, Haaretz just published a story yesterday. It's been very quiet over the past 2 days in Israel's north. And all of the residents that they interviewed said, the quiet scares us more than when the action is on. So Israelis don't feel secure, and nobody has offered or even said that peace will make them more secure. There's some kind of agreed-upon solution, diplomatic in orientation, would make them more secure. The only option that is still there, active and viable, as far as the great majority of Jewish Israelis are concerned, is war. So in that sense, Netanyahu comes out on top because he's been the one who's been fighting the war the whole time. And should it come to an election, I would think that that is what he would say. He would say, all of these people are saying that maybe mistakes were made, maybe I'm not good enough or capable enough, but ultimately you all know that I'm right. And since none of his competitors have ever ventured any kind of opinion suggesting otherwise, Israelis would simply nod and vote for Netanyahu.
0: Finally, I want to ask you, Uri Goldberg, about Israeli Defense Minister Israel Katz saying Israeli troops will stay indefinitely in Lebanon and the Gaza Strip. Can you talk about Israel's treatment of Lebanon and Gaza?
2: Israel is trying to do to Lebanon what it has been doing to Gaza for nearly 3 years now, or at least the part of Lebanon that is in close proximity to Israel. is trying to destroy it, raze it to the ground, leave nothing standing, and thereby provide security for the Israeli north. I don't think Israel is gearing up towards an invasion of Lebanon. I'm sure that there are people on the hard Israeli right who would rejoice at such an invasion, but my understanding from both military and political circles is that this is not the plan that's being considered. As far as Gaza goes, Israel seems to be perpetrating a new status quo where Palestinians don't get enough food, where the humane conditions are deteriorating. Palestinians are open to disease. They're open to vermin. Palestinians are dying by the dozens every day, not just from Israeli bombings, but from Israeli-induced chaos because they're still living in the rubble, basically, without Israel allowing them any kind of systematic reconstruction. But I do want to stress that Israel is doing this, or the fact that Israel is doing this, is, in my mind, a proof of Israel's weakness. All Israel can do is destroy. Destroy or harm or kill. Now, a lot of blood will be shed by Israel, a lot of blood that should not have been shed because the world was too lenient, because the world wanted to give Israel some freedom of action, some leeway. But again, to the best of my understanding, Trump's had enough. He hasn't had enough because he cares about the Palestinians or about Lebanon. He's had enough of Netanyahu's disrespect. He's had enough of the notion that it's actually Netanyahu who's calling the shots. He's very sensitive to the conspiracy theories that are rife, suggesting that Netanyahu is blackmailing him through some sort of covert Epstein finding, or I don't know, whatever else he has on him, or simply denying him money from the Adelson family or whatever. Trump has had enough. He feels that he is not just within his rights, but within a general comfort zone to berate Netanyahu, and I think he's right. I think the EU agrees with him. I think China agrees with him. I don't think there's anybody in the world who sees Netanyahu as a trusted leader. Last thing I want to say about our defense minister, he's a hollow trumpet. He echoes his master's voice. He's not responsible for any kind of serious initiative. While he has some authority, he really does not call the shots on either policy or even day-to-day action. He's, pardon the use of the expression, a blowhard.
0: Ori Goldberg, I want to thank you for being with us. Israeli political analyst, scholar in Tel Aviv, written extensively on Iran and Israel. Coming up, genocide, the war on truth. We'll be joined by filmmaker Sean Murray to talk about his film on the targeting of journalists in Lebanon and more. Joining us here in Belfast in the north of Ireland. Stay with us.

0: My Love by Patrick Campbell Lyons. This is Democracy Now!, democracynow.org, the War and Peace Report. I'm Amy Goodman. We are broadcasting from Belfast in the north of Ireland. Here at Docs Ireland, the film about Democracy Now!, Steal This Story, Please, premiered last night at the Queen's Cinema here in Belfast as on the first night of the film festival. We turn now to Lebanon, where an Israeli drone on Monday struck a journalist with the Iranian outlet Press TV while he was reporting from southern Lebanon. Hadi Hotet was reporting on camera at the time of the attack.
1: I'm in the center of Kfar Tibnit right now. The entrance of Kfar Tibnit from this side, an artillery strike just targeted the area behind me. As you can see, there is heavy drone activity in the vicinity. Of course, the destruction, the amount of destruction is very strong. The Israelis did try to destroy the entire area.
0: The journalist, Hadi Hotet, survived the attack, but was hit by 6 pieces of shrapnel. Over 260 journalists and media workers have been killed by Israel in Gaza since October 7, 2023. With Israel's latest and ongoing assault on Lebanon, the death toll of journalists there has reached 29. Irish filmmaker Sean Murray investigated the killings of 4 of those journalists. On March 28, journalists Ali Shoaib and brother and sister Fatima and Mohammed Fatouni were killed all together in an Israeli drone strike on their car. On April 22nd, Amal Khalil was injured in an airstrike and died from her injuries after waiting for hours inside a bomb building as rescuers awaited clearance from Israeli forces to reach her. Sean Murray's new feature documentary, premiering here in Belfast at Docs Ireland, is called Journicide, The War on Truth. This is a clip from the trailer.
2: This is not a film about war, but rather a decree to bear witness. It's a film about friendship, love, and the indomitable will of the human spirit. As Lebanon burns, silence has now become the greatest weapon of oppression. This is a tale of those that fought different. The story of the gatekeepers of truth.
0: That's a clip from the film Journicide, The War on Truth, by director Sean Murray, who joins us here in the Belfast studio. Sean, it's great to have you with us. Very painful times. We started with this latest targeting of a journalist, Hadi Hatit, in Lebanon. You knew him?
3: Yeah, well, Hadi Hatit works for Press TV. I think inadvertently that Hadi's maybe featured in the documentary. He was there in Sur, which is Tyre, in the media compound when I was there, as you'll see in the film. But he's just one of many who have to live with the targeting every day in Lebanon.
0: So talk about your film and why you chose to call it Journicide.
3: Well, I think Journicide effectively gives the explicit nature of the targeting and killing of journalists. I think it fits perfectly. I think not only do we see the targeting of journalists, but it's the double tap strikes that we see with the Gaza doctrine that is now being applied in Lebanon. So in the case of Ali, Fatima and Mohammed, the original strike killed Ali and Mohammed, and it was a double tap then that killed Fatima, Mohammed's sister, in the second strike. So This is a deliberate targeting of journalists. The reasons behind that is to, of course, silence what is happening in Lebanon, the ethnic cleansing that's going on, the mass war crimes that's being committed. But Lebanon's a little bit different. Israel does not have the geographical repressive abilities that they did in Gaza. And we see that now playing out. And hopefully we see this week that something might be changing where we're seeing a ceasefire. All we can do is hope.
0: I want to go to a clip of Ali Shoaib. I'm going to see if we have it.
4: Because the whole event now revolves around us, I film myself, since the photographer who was accompanying me day and night for months has now become a martyr. I miss him, just as I miss my colleagues at Al Mayadeen, the martyrs Mohammed Ruda and Gaston Najjar. In this place, the martyrs fell this dawn. This was an area dedicated solely to journalists' accommodation. Here, we used to live. We would leave in the morning for the front and return in the evening to this place, a place that everyone now knows as being dedicated to journalists. The Israeli enemy carried out a raid at dawn with its warplanes on this place. It destroyed several accommodation facilities. It killed three martyrs, and a number of journalists were wounded. There are no weapons here, no military presence, and no one affiliated with the military.
0: And no one affiliated with the military, Ali Shoaib says. Talk about what happened to him, and then how the Israeli military tried to destroy his reputation. On March 28th, Ali Shoaib would also be killed by an Israeli drone strike, along with, as you said, the reporter's brother and sister, Fatima and Mohammed Fatouni.
3: Well, this original clip is with the media compound in South Lebanon, where Ali and his colleagues were staying. Ali describes that this is the first attempt to kill him. Ali was staying there himself and survived the attack. And not long afterwards, he himself was killed. But as we've seen being applied, the same principles that are applied in Gaza, these lies and these slanders came very quickly with Israel regarding Ali Shoaib. So we've seen almost immediately a photo of Ali in a Hezbollah uniform, where half of the photo is cut between his press uniform and a Hezbollah uniform. And the statement that was put out by IDF was that Ali was a member of the elite Radwan forces of Hezbollah. Now, very strangely, it was Fox News in the US that questioned the veracity of the photo of Ali Shoaib. And after being quizzed by Fox News, the IDF, the Israelis, then said that the photo was photoshopped.
0: So I want to go to another of the journalists who you profile. On April 22nd, the prominent Lebanese journalist from South Lebanon, Amal Khalil, a correspondent for the daily newspaper Al-Akhbar, along with her colleague, photographer Zineb Faraj, attempted to seek shelter from Israeli drone strikes, which prevented rescue and medical workers from rescuing them both. 6 hours later, by the time rescuers were able to find Amal, she was dead. I want to turn to another clip, Sean, from your film, Genocide. This is Amal Khalil's niece.
5: Amal is my aunt, and she is also the bravest person I know. Whenever she talked, people would silence themselves, and she was never scared. She received threats. Smiles on everyone's faces whenever she walked in any room. I am very proud of Amal.
0: So that was Amal Khalil's niece. Sean Murray, talk about who Amal Khalil was And the horror of that day when she and Zineb took refuge. Well, explain what happened to them.
3: Well, first of all, Amal was a much beloved journalist in South Lebanon. She, in many ways, on the 20th of November, when Ali Schwab was killed with Fatima and Muhammad, she had picked up the mantle of Ali in the sense that she was the go-to journalist for other international journalists and those in South Lebanon to contact regarding information they needed in the South. She, like Ali, knew every blade of grass in the South, but also she was so well received with many organisations, as I said, much beloved. What had happened to Amal that day was that she was travelling to a village in South Lebanon.
0: Can I ask, had she already been warned by the IDF getting calls?
3: Oh, yes, yes. So beforehand, maybe a number of weeks beforehand, she was told, and I quote the IDF themselves, that her head would be removed from her shoulders if she continued to document what was happening in the South. So that's exactly what Amal was doing that day. She was documenting the war crimes in the South, the destruction of villages. She was in a convoy of two cars. The car in front was hit with a drone. A number of journalists were killed there, who Amal knew. Amal and her friend got out of the car, Zainab Faraj, got out of the car. They hid under a tree and phoned family members and colleagues. They then moved very quickly to a house across the road. By this stage, the president of Lebanon had been contacted by her colleagues.
0: President Aoun.
3: President Aoun. He effectively made calls to the mechanism, which is a committee that's set up between the Lebanese army, the Israeli army, and an American mediator. And that committee was set up to effectively deal with issues around peace between Lebanon and Israel. So pretty early on, and I mean in the first 10 minutes, everyone was aware that Amal Khalin, Amal and Zainab were in that house. Attempts were made to rescue both of them, but the Israeli army then bombed the road as the Lebanese army were approaching. The fire did not stop. And the car that Amal was in was then droned after all this. So not very long later, the Red Cross, along with the Lebanese army, were then gained access to the house after the house had been hit. So eventually the house was hit, and there was no more contact from Amal. Zainab was rescued. Then the Israeli fire started again, so they had to stop the search of Amal. And it wasn't until a number of hours later, maybe 11 o'clock, after this original incident began at about 20 past 2 in the afternoon, that they found Amal's lifeless body on the basement of the house.
0: I want to ask you about the solidarity between people in Northern Ireland and the north of Ireland and the people of Palestine and also Lebanon. I saw you yesterday near your house, near the mural, or Muriel as it's called in Irish, of Bobby Sands, the famous hunger striker who died of starvation, but during his hunger strike ran for the British Parliament and won. His was one of many murals, now a number of them, images of Gaza. I mean, you have the poet Rafat Al-Abir killed in an Israeli military strike in Gaza. His poem, If I Must Die, is written out on the wall. And why you did this film and that solidarity that you feel, the significance of these two movements?
3: It was very pertinent you had mentioned the mural of Bobby Sands. I mean, the thread that runs through my work is how we, I mean, just to give a bit of context to the conflict here, the community that I came from, there was a kind of a monopoly of victimhood, so the media was used to vilify the community that I come from. So I come from a, what would be widely known as a Catholic Irish Republican community, where we had what you would say, a low-intensity civil war for over 30 years here, where many civilians were killed and many combatants were killed, members of the IRA, members of the British soldiers, members of the British paramilitary police. So we had that over 3,500 people killed in the conflict for over 30 years. And you have to remember, as you walk through Belfast streets, you know, every corner that you turned in that short tour, there were many people killed in those streets. So
0: I should warn you, we have 30 seconds.
3: Okay. So, yeah, so it's very, very important that the murals were, and the thread that runs through my work, is that we need to reclaim historical memory, and murals are a very, very important part of that, as well as the work that I do now.
0: And the solidarity with Palestine.
3: Yes, and that of course, encapsulates the solidarity of Palestine, because we see that in the murals, along with the politics that we have suffered ourselves here.
0: I want to thank you, Sean Murray, for coming in to Northern Vision Community Television here in Belfast. Sean Murray is a documentary filmmaker, new feature film premiering at Docs Ireland Festival Thursday called Genocide, The War on Truth. Thanks to everyone here at Northern Visions TV, Dave Hindman, Dean Hagen, Dave Caskey, Jamie Finley, Kieran Brolehan, Eamon Higgins, Shauna Lawson, Simon Goliger, and Alva Lynch and Jeff Williams. That does it for our show. I'll be in Vermont for the weekend with Steal a Story, Please. I'm Amy Goodman from Belfast.
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7: Hangar, who's top note in London.
8: Donald Trump has signed a preliminary agreement to end America's war with Iran. The deal would see the reopening of the Strait of Hormuz. We have reaction from the US, where the deal has already been described as having no teeth.
9: The agreement would also see the creation of a $300 billion fund for the reconstruction of Iran. We'll find out if Tehran is confident that money will come.
10: And why is it fan in Vancouver, Canada? All 48 teams have competed at the World Cup. They have played all their matches, and I'm going to bring you reaction from the latest, as well as preview to some of the next matches, including a huge game for Canada.
9: And News Leader Anne Sawyer reports on how burials for Ebola victims are taking place in the Democratic Republic of Congo. That's after this news.
11: BBC News with Moira Alderson. Pakistan, a mediator in the negotiations between Iran and the United States, says a deal which could be a first step to end the war will come into effect immediately. Prime Minister Shehbaz Sharif said Iran would instantly reopen the Strait of Hormuz and the US blockade of Iranian ports would end. From Washington, here's Thomas Morgan.
12: The two main lines for each leader have been agreed upon. For Mr. Trump, it was that Iran wouldn't be able to buy or produce a nuclear weapon. That is part of the text of the Memorandum of Understanding. And for Tehran, they wanted all military actions to end, and that included the one between South Lebanon, where Hezbollah are fighting Israel, and that is also in the text. There are, however, some nuances and possibly discrepancies in the deal as well. It does say that economic sanctions on Iran will be lifted as long as they agree to their terms on the deal. However, it also says that they will get access to a $300 billion development fund.
11: All the detainees at a notorious immigration detention center in the U.S. state of Florida have been moved to other facilities. The Department of Homeland Security said the transfer from the so-called Alligator Alcatraz was carried out because of safety concerns ahead of the Atlantic hurricane season. The head of NATO has said that US plans to reduce its contribution to the alliance's rapid response force would take effect immediately. Arriving for a meeting of NATO defence ministers in Brussels, Mark Rutte insisted it wasn't a sign that Washington was pulling away. Russia has launched another wave of overnight attacks on Ukraine. In the capital, Kyiv, witnesses reported hearing the sound of missiles and powerful explosions. There were no reports of casualties. Nick Beek is in Kyiv.
13: Air raid sirens blared here every couple of hours with each new wave of incoming Russian strikes. There were loud explosions as air defense kicked into action. In Russia, the mayor of Moscow posted that the city's oil refinery had been hit again. Ukraine has repeatedly targeted Russia's domestic fuel supplies, as well as those in Russian-occupied land, notably Crimea.
11: Japan's defense minister, Junichiro Koizumi, has told the BBC that strengthening the country's military capabilities is critical to prevent war in the region. From Tokyo, here's Kurumi Mori.
14: Japan's defense minister, Shinjiro Koizumi, suggested Japan should reinforce its alliance with the United States and deepen its cooperation with other partners as part of what he called a multi-layered deterrence. Koizumi also mentioned the recent major policy shift of lifting a decades-old ban on exporting lethal weapons, adding that he had already been in talks with Australia, New Zealand, the Philippines, and Indonesia about selling Japanese warships.
11: World News from the BBC. Researchers have told the BBC that the latest public version of the artificial intelligence tool ChatGPT can be made to generate sexualized images or scenes of graphic violence with a simple prompt. The British AI security startup MindGuard said it had only slightly altered a widely shared instruction. OpenAI says it was introduced additional measures to stop the chatbot responding with those types of images. A court in the Netherlands will decide today whether one of Scotland's most notorious alleged gangland figures is to be extradited to Spain. Anna Holligan has the details.
15: Spanish investigators believe Stephen Lyons is the head of a criminal network stretching across Europe, the Middle East and Asia. The 46-year-old Scot was arrested in Bali and flown to Amsterdam earlier this year. The Dutch proceedings focus solely on whether he can be extradited under a European arrest warrant. They don't deal with the substance of the Spanish case. His lawyer has compared Lyons' deportation from Bali to a kidnapping and argued he shouldn't be surrendered to Spain.
11: A British charity has launched a campaign to highlight the fact that incidents of domestic abuse increase during major football tournaments, including the World Cup. To raise awareness, Women's Aid unveiled the other kickoff to coincide with the timing of the match between England and Croatia. Research has found that cases rise by nearly 40% in England when the national team lose and by 26% when they win. The pattern of increased domestic abuse is global. Archaeologists in Britain believe they've discovered an earlier, much simpler version of Stonehenge, just 5 kilometres from the prehistoric monument. The team from Wessex Archaeology found 2 holes in the ground they believe would have held wooden posts that aligned with the sun on the summer and winter solstices, in the same way as the huge monoliths at Stonehenge. That's the latest. BBC News.
9: Thank you for that news. Hello and welcome to Newsday on the BBC World Service with Catherine Biarahanga and James Cocknell in London.
16: The US and Iran sign a memorandum of understanding to end their war. We'll get perspectives on what is a preliminary agreement from both countries. We'll also report from the heart of the Ebola outbreak in the Democratic Republic of Congo, looking at the difficult issue of burials. Some have been linked to mass infection events.
10: And I'm Isaac Fannin in Vancouver for the World Cup. All 48 teams have now played their first game. 22 games down, 82 more to go. Who are your favourites so far? You can send us a WhatsApp or text message on our usual number, +44 77 86 20 50 85.
9: The diplomatic end to the conflict in the Middle East has been negotiated between Iran and the US. According to a memorandum of understanding signed by the presidents of both countries, military action will stop, including by Israel in Lebanon, where it is fighting the Iran-backed militant group Hezbollah. Both the US and Iran will start lifting their blockades of the Strait of Hormuz. Iran repeated its promise not to procure or develop nuclear weapons, and the two sides will resolve the issue of Iran's enriched uranium, which is needed for nuclear power, at upcoming negotiations. At the same time, sanctions on Iran will be lifted, and the US has given the go-ahead for a $300 billion reconstruction package for Iran. Well, for a perspective from a senior U.S. official who helped negotiate an earlier nuclear agreement with Iran under President Obama, I spoke to Joel Rubin.
17: You know, this agreement is a preliminary agreement, if anything. There's no teeth to it that would guarantee the kinds of national security objectives that the United States has been seeking from Iran for decades. And so what it does is it really flips on its head the longstanding American policy towards Iran. Our concerns in the region related to Iran's behavior, its atrocious treatment of its own people, its development of missile programs, and of course the nuclear program, all remain very vague in terms of being addressed. In fact, there's a silence on many of them. And so the MOU gives a lot more than it gets, and that's very concerning.
9: When you say, for example, about Iran's repressive regime, are you thinking of, I think, point two of the MOU, respect for internal affairs? That might suggest that the US would not, for example, support Iranian opposition groups or the Iranian people who took to the streets just a few months ago.
17: Yeah, you know, I got to tell you, James, one of the core rationales for this military action of the past several months was the reality that Iran wasn't just suppressing its own people, but was slaughtering them by the thousands. And thousands of Iranians went to the streets. They were killed during the period in January into February. And the president rightly said, this is wrong. And so now to see it in black and white, where essentially the United States walks away from the Iranian people, an issue that consistently in legislation and in multiple administrations, Democratic and Republican alike, they have consistently argued that it's crucial for Iran's government to treat its people with dignity and humanity. To see us walk away from that right now in black and white is quite stark, and I think really sends a negative signal to people around the world who are concerned.

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7: Good morning, I'm Steve Inskeep with some aquatic dating news. Female dolphins keep track of male dolphins who get pushy. Each dolphin has a signature whistle, sort of like its name. And researchers played some of the whistles through underwater speakers off Australia. When females heard the whistle of a guy with a reputation for aggressive mating tactics, the females took off. A little bit like humans sometimes do. It's Morning Edition.
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7: 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I'm Steve Inskeep.
9: And I'm A. Martinez. Most states have laws requiring that doctors, not corporations, own medical practices. These rules are intended to put patients ahead of profit. Large companies found loopholes, so lawmakers in Oregon tried to close them. Reporter Alex Olgan reports on how a new law is working out.
10: In between shifts in the ER, Dr. Dan McGee was in an Oregon courtroom. He was fighting for his practice, Eugene Emergency Physicians. The group of more than 40 doctors and physicians assistants staffed several emergency departments and was being replaced by a national company.
11: This is big-time David and Goliath stuff. You see 14 of their lawyers sitting there, and you see three of ours.
10: Those lawyers argued that Apollo MD, the national company, violated Oregon's corporate practice of medicine law. A doctor technically would own Apollo MD's practice in the Eugene area, but the local group's lawyers asserted that the corporation behind the scenes would control the finances and operations.
12: It's basically money for control.
10: That's Erin Fusay Brown, a professor at Brown University. She says that's a trade-off that practices make when they turn to these national management companies. The company often takes over doctor hiring and firing and other operational decisions, she says, while promising more revenue and taking on the responsibilities that come with running an ER.
12: That starts to make the practice itself beholden to the financiers. There's worry that these investors or these corporate management companies should not be totally controlling the operations and the clinical decisions of those who are trained to deliver patient care.
10: That's what concerned Dr. Jonas Pology. He works in the Eugene Physicians Group, Apollo MD offered him and other local doctors jobs, but he worried that if he pushed back on decisions Apollo MD made, he could lose work hours.
0: There's certainly a chance that if you make, you know, enough of a stink, if you think that something needs to change, they can just stop giving you shifts.
10: Apollo MD's CEO, Dr. Yogan Patel, said the group doesn't infringe on the way its doctors practice. He says the company is being unfairly lumped in with broader concerns over physicians' feelings of disempowerment at the hands of corporate medical takeovers. Policy experts think that updating corporate medicine laws could be a fix to limit the control these management companies can exert over medical doctors. Oregon's the first state to try this. Doctors and nurses across the state tuned into the hearing while at work.
11: You could hear it almost like background music on an elevator. And at key moments, all of a sudden the nurses would break out in a cheer.
10: They heard the federal judge question whether Apollo MD's setup was, quote, a shell game, unquote. Before any ruling, the hospital system dropped its plan to work with Apollo MD and struck a deal to stick with McGee's local group of doctors.
11: This is a big victory for independent physician groups over corporate medicine. And this is a game changer.
10: Dr. Vicki Norton agrees. She's the president of the American Academy of Emergency Medicine. The organization backed the Eugene doctors in this case. It's part of its strategy to protect independent practices.
13: This signals that that law works and we need it replicated in other states to really strengthen their corporate practice laws.
10: Lawmakers in Vermont, Rhode Island, and New Mexico have introduced similar bills. And in Virginia, an independent group of ER doctors who were replaced by a large staffing firm are meeting with state legislators to try and change their laws. For NPR News, I'm Alex Olgan.

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3: This is A. Martinez, host of NPR's Morning Edition. 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
1: ABC. Service, it's 10 o'clock GMT. This is Oliver Conway with the newsroom. The US and Iran sign a deal to end their war, but tough negotiations lie ahead.
2: Why would Iran negotiate in good faith when they're getting paid up front a slush fund of $300 billion plus relief of harsh American sanctions before having to give up any concessions on the nuclear file?
1: Meanwhile, Iran is worried that Israel will continue its attacks in Lebanon.
3: Trump has realized this was an unnecessary war. He's interested in ending it. But we have this elephant in the room, and his name is Netanyahu.
1: Also today, Ukraine launches what appears to be its largest drone attack yet on the Russian capital. And
4: they're quite wriggly, so they will try and sort of get away. And that's really all that's required. It's not too difficult.
1: A new species of walking shark has been found in Papua New Guinea. First, our top stories.
5: BBC News with Moira Alderson. The United States and Iran have signed the Memorandum of Understanding, intended to lead to an end to their war, with the two countries saying military operations will immediately end on all fronts, including in Lebanon. Pending a permanent agreement in 60 days' time, the US will remove its blockade of Iranian ports and end sanctions against Iran. Tehran will open the Strait of Hormuz, but says it plans to resume charging ships later. Jeremy Bowen has this assessment.
6: What do we have now? We actually have had the Americans, through intermediaries, speaking as equals, effectively, to the regime in Tehran. We have a return to the status quo of the 27th of February, in other words, the day before the bombing started, which is that there are going to be nuclear negotiations on Iran's nuclear program, and the Strait of Hormuz is open. So it's hard to portray the reopening of the Strait of Hormuz as a great advance, because it was open until the bombing started.
5: Work on the details of implementing the US-Iran deal begins on Friday in the Swiss mountain resort of Birkenstock, where the Iranians and the Americans will meet along with Pakistani and Qatari mediators. Despite the promise to end the war on all fronts, including Lebanon, Israel is insisting its forces will continue occupying parts of the country. Our correspondent John Donison is in Jerusalem.
7: Israel has really been sitting on the sidelines throughout these negotiations. It was told about this deal, it wasn't consulted, and there is no shortage of criticism of this deal here in Israel. I was just looking at the main headline in the biggest selling daily newspaper in Israel today. It's good for Iran, bad for Israel, and plenty of commentary in the papers saying that this has basically been a fiasco.
5: Ukraine has struck an oil refinery in Moscow for the second time this week. Fires at the Karpotnaya refinery have sent columns of smoke billowing into the sky. From Moscow, Steve Rosenberg has this report.
8: This is one of the largest Ukrainian drone attacks on the Moscow region since the start of the war. According to the city's mayor, since early this morning, Russian air defences have shot down more than 190 drones en route to Moscow. Moscow airports have announced a temporary suspension of flights. And it's not just the capital that's been targeted. The Russian Defense Ministry has reported that overnight, across the country, 555 Ukrainian drones were intercepted and destroyed.
5: The US Defense Secretary Pete Hegseth has told a meeting of his NATO counterparts that European members must move fast and irreversibly to take primary responsibility for the defense of the continent. He said the United States would be reviewing its NATO commitments in this light. BBC News. There's been gunfire and explosion at Niger's main airport in the capital, Niamey. Residents believe insurgents were trying to take over the airport. Chris Iwoko reports.
9: Residents say the shooting started around 6 a.m., coming from the main entrance of the airport, and continued for several hours. Witnesses reported heavy presence of defense and security forces, who quickly sealed off the area. Some residents believe this may have been a terror attack, possibly a second attempt in 6 months to overrun the airport. Although the authorities have yet to officially confirm the incident, reports suggest the attackers were repelled, with some suspects arrested and others fleeing. The airport remains under lockdown as security operations continue.
5: Reports from Gaza say Israeli bombardments have killed at least two Palestinians in the past 24 hours. They died on the beach in Al-Mawasi. In the occupied West Bank, the Palestinian Authority has condemned an Israeli announcement that it's stripping the authority of its legally enshrined role administering a disputed holy site in Hebron. Poland's Prime Minister Donald Tusk says police have arrested a man suspected of involvement in the murder earlier this week of a Russian. The victim was a caricaturist and dissident who went by the name Semyon Skripiecki. He painted scathing images of President Putin and other authoritarian leaders. Mr. Tusk said the suspect was using a Georgian passport. He has said Mr. Skripiecki's killing was probably a political murder. A shark in Papua New Guinea that can walk with most of its body out of the water has been identified as a new species. Locals have long been aware of the shark, which uses its pectoral fins like legs to move across reef flats at low tide. DNA tests confirmed it's distinct from the other known nine species of walking shark. Walking sharks face grave threats from habitat loss caused by coastal development. BBC News.
1: Thank you. You're listening to the newsroom from the BBC World Service with Oliver Conway. The 1919 Treaty of Versailles is widely seen as having paved the way for the rise of the Nazis. But such ill omens were set aside at the French Palace yesterday as President Trump put his signature to the Memorandum of Understanding with Iran. The deal, which was also signed in Tehran by the Iranian president, aims to end the war which began with US and Israeli attacks on Iran 110 days ago. But far from the unconditional surrender originally demanded by the US president, this merely marks the start of negotiations over his key demand that Iran never gets a nuclear weapon. That was also the aim of an agreement that Mr. Trump pulled out of in 2018, one that had been agreed by President Obama. Joel Rubin helped negotiate that earlier deal. How does this one compare?
2: This language here is weaker than what was in the JCPOA, the Obama nuclear deal from 2015, related to Iran's commitment to never obtain a nuclear weapon. And why did I say it's weaker? Because that deal had very annotated, structured designs in it that explained exactly what Iran could and could not do. Levels of enrichment, numbers of centrifuges, where to place the centrifuges, how to inspect them, the kinds of inspections that would be underway, the penalties tied to any violation by Iran of that nuclear infrastructure, of their use of it beyond what they agreed to. None of that is here. Now, they're supposed to negotiate that in this second round. We'll see. And why would Iran? Why would Iran negotiate in good faith when they're getting paid up front a slush fund of $300 billion plus relief of harsh American sanctions at the front end before having to give up any concessions on the nuclear file? And so what it does is it really flips on its head the longstanding American policy towards Iran. One of the core rationales for this military action of the past several months was the reality that Iran wasn't just suppressing its own people, but was slaughtering them by the thousands. And the president rightly said this is wrong. And so now to see it in black and white, where essentially the United States walks away from the Iranian people, an issue that consistently in legislation and in multiple administrations, Democratic and Republican alike, they have consistently argued that it's crucial for Iran's government to treat its people with dignity and humanity. To see us walk away from that is quite stark. And I think really sends a negative signal to people around the world who are concerned about human rights, and in particular the people in Iran who've put their bodies on the line to try to change this regime, to now see us turn away from them.
1: Joel Rubin. Well, under the new Memorandum of Understanding, Iran, the US and allies will halt all military action, including in Lebanon. Both the US and Iran will start lifting their blockades of the Strait of Hormuz. Iran repeated its promise not to develop nuclear weapons, and the two sides will discuss the issue of Iran's enriched uranium stockpile. At the same time, sanctions on Iran will be lifted, and the US will oversee a $300 billion reconstruction package for the Islamic Republic. So what's the view from Iran itself? Fouad Izadi is Associate Professor at Tehran University.
3: The government in Iran has learned not to trust the United States because they generally don't do what they write on paper. But Iran wanted to be compensated for all the damages. Yesterday, Trump said that the war costed Iran about $2 trillion. So $300 billion is a relatively low number in comparison to that. But whether that will actually happen, the U.S. will not take part in terms of paying to that fund. People expect Iran's neighboring countries would do that, given the fact that they provided bases to the United States to attack Iran. I think Trump has realized that this was a failed policy. This was an unnecessary war, an illegal war. I think he's interested in ending it. I think Iran is interested in ending it. Iran was trying to avoid this war to start with. But we have this elephant in the room, and his name is Netanyahu. And he has been trying in the last number of days to sabotage this agreement.
1: Fouad Izadi. Well, despite Lebanon being included in the deal, Benjamin Netanyahu has said that Israeli forces who've been fighting Hezbollah will remain in the country. The Lebanese militia, which is backed by Iran, has called the deal a great victory and urged Lebanon to expel Israeli forces. The Lebanese authorities say Israeli attacks have killed more than 3,800 people since March and displaced more than 1 million others. So how does the Israeli government view this deal? I asked our correspondent John Donison in Jerusalem.
7: Well, they're not happy with it, but they're going along with it for now. I mean, basically, I think Prime Minister Netanyahu is in a very tight spot because on the one hand he doesn't want to upset even more than he appears to already have done so President Trump, Israel's greatest ally, but at the same time he is under enormous pressure politically here in Israel with elections coming up in a few months' time. He's doing badly in the polls and his opponents here are capitalising on what they see as a fiasco in terms of the operation in Iran and the subsequent negotiations. I was just looking at some comments from Yair Lapid, the leader of Israel's opposition, saying Netanyahu promised us a historic victory. We've got a crisis with the Americans. Hormuz open up to Iranians. Money for the Revolutionary Guards. Ballistic missiles aimed at us. And Israel just waiting.

0: in southern Lebanon, which Israel says is targeting Hezbollah. Hezbollah has been exchanging fire. I saw the Israeli military put out a statement overnight saying that again there had been exchanges of fire with Hezbollah. We had another Israeli soldier being killed in southern Lebanon. So the pressure that I was talking about is in particular in relation to Lebanon. I think Israel is prepared to go along with a breaking fighting with Iran, but Lebanon, they see they haven't finished the job, and there are many, not just Prime Minister Netanyahu's opponents, but members of his own cabinet saying, you know, Israel is a sovereign country and it shouldn't be dictated to by President Trump how it behaves.
1: John Donison in Jerusalem. Well, there's also been criticism of the deal from within the US Republican Party, with one senator saying it's the worst foreign policy blunder in decades. In the past hour or so, President Trump has replied to that on social media, saying, "These fools who think I haven't been tough enough on Iran are either jealous, bad people, or stupid." Our security correspondent Frank Gardner has seen the text of the memorandum. So where does all this leave the Middle East?
2: I think it leaves it breathing a partial sigh of relief, but with a fair degree of scepticism and nervousness, certainly on part of the Gulf states, because the deal allows for the Strait of Hormuz to be fully open for 60 days without anybody being charged any tolls. But after that, there is supposed to be Iran and Oman setting up some kind of future agreement. And Iran has made it very clear that having what it considers won this war, having survived it and come out on top, it considers, it now wants to change the arrangements that have been in place since 1968, whereby you have something called a traffic separation scheme and traffic passes in two different directions with a 2-mile gap. They want to change that and exercise what they consider their sovereignty shared with Oman over the Strait of Hormuz. The Gulf Arab states are very unhappy about that. Then, of course, you've got the whole nuclear issue. In a way, we're right back to where we were on February the 27th, the day before this broke out, this war, because the nuclear file is still unresolved, and 60 days, 2 months, is a very short time to try and thrash out a deal that is as good as or better than the JCPOA, that's the Joint Comprehensive Plan of Action that the Obama administration oversaw together with the P5 countries plus the EU back in 2015. That took 20 months, not 2 months, 20 months. You know, you've got to go through all the stuff like, how is this 441 kilos of highly enriched uranium, how is that going to get down blended and made safe? By who, when, under what kind of monitoring scheme? How are you going to ensure that UN nuclear inspectors get full access, that Iran doesn't play games and start denying them access to places, changing the rules of the game? And then how do you ensure that this $300 billion that is going to go for the reconstruction of Iran doesn't just get funneled into the Islamic Revolutionary Guards Corps operations?
1: Frank Gardner. 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Still to come.
3: It's a big blow for our family. She was not ill for long, only 1 week, and then she died. She's left behind children. I don't know how we will cope.
1: We're in Congo, where families of Ebola victims are burying their loved ones. Plumes of thick smoke have been seen above the Russian capital today as Ukrainian drones struck a major oil refinery for the second time in a week, in what looks like the heaviest drone attack yet on Moscow. For its part, Russia launched overnight attacks on the Ukrainian capital, Kyiv, as well as the northeastern city of Sumy. I heard more about the impact in Russia from Steve Rosenberg.
4: We're in the centre of Moscow, not so far from Red Square, but I think from here we can see the clouds of thick smoke in the distance. Yeah, Muscovites woke up this morning to the news that their city was under attack again. It's not the first time that the Moscow region has been attacked by Ukrainian drones, but the scale of this particular strike does seem to have been pretty large, judging by the figures, the official figures that the Moscow mayor, Sergei Sobyanin, quoted earlier today. He talked about, first of all, 180 Ukrainian drones having been shot down by Russian air defences. Then he added some more to that, so we think around 200 or so Ukrainian drones, according to official Russian figures, were shot down on their way to the Russian capital. There has been damage. It's not clear to me yet whether the damage was caused by drones that were shot down or by drones that penetrated air defences.

0: But the Moscow mayor himself has said that the Moscow oil refinery in the southeast of the city was hit for the second time in 3 days, actually. There's a video on social media of thick black smoke rising above this oil refinery. Reports of other damage too outside the city. So, yes, Muscovites are getting used to these kind of reports now.
1: Yeah, I mean, for the first few years of the war, people in Russia were largely shielded from the effects. Are these kind of attacks starting to make them change their minds about the so-called special military operation?
0: Certainly, these kind of attacks are making people realise and face the fact that, you know, there is a war going on. You're absolutely right. For the first 2 or 3 years, many people in Russia, and certainly here in Moscow, carried on as normal. For many people, the war was something that happened on television, a long way away from them. It didn't impact their lives directly. But of course, when, you know, there are Ukrainian drones coming pretty close and causing damage to an oil refinery, to an apartment block, to a shopping centre, this brings it home. It brings home the fact that actually the front line in this war is not hundreds of kilometres away in Ukraine, but sometimes it's here in the Russian capital. We know that there is this sort of deep sense of fatigue with the war. Surveys show it, conversations on the streets show it. People feel more and more that the war is impacting their lives economically, for example, and also more and more people know other people who are fighting in Ukraine and being injured and being killed.
1: Our Russia editor, Steve Rosenberg. The African Union today pledged $910 million to help speed up the response to the Ebola outbreak in Congo and Uganda. The most contagious phase of the disease comes when an infected person dies, and so how funerals are handled can have a huge impact on how fast it spreads. Our correspondent Anne Soy has been speaking to volunteers as they bury victims of Ebola in Ituri province in northeastern Congo.
2: It's a very emotional time just outside the Ebola treatment unit, and behind me is a family waiting for their child. We have seen some of the healthcare workers inside, fully kitted in personal protective equipment, bring out a body that looks like a child's body. And now the Red Cross volunteers have just arrived. They will also put on the personal protective equipment, and then the medic from the inside will hand over the body to them. We are about to accompany the family of a 34-year-old mother of four. She has died from Ebola.
3: It's a big blow for our family.
2: That's the deceased woman's father, Simone Nyal.
3: She was not ill for long, only 1 week, and then she died. She's left behind children. I don't know how we will cope.
2: They have now placed the coffin on the pickup truck, and now they are removing the personal protective equipment that they wore here, and that is done sequentially as another team observes, making sure there's no chance of infection. We've now come to Nyamurongo Cemetery, and the Red Cross team is wearing aprons, white aprons, and they've just lowered the body into the grave. There are a few members of the family here. It's a very short session. The volunteers have gone back to the car. I think this is the quickest burial I've ever attended. Next to Simone's family, we find Joel Lonzama Kombu alone covering his mother's grave. He has lost three sisters, a brother-in-law, and his parents in a matter of days.
4: Today is the 6th. I came here at the cemetery to say bye for members in my family. My father, yesterday, and today, you see, I'm here just to say bye for my mama. I want to say for all of people that Ebola is true.
2: I have never seen anything like this. There are so many families here that have come for burials just today, and this is happening every single day. There are many freshly covered graves, many more being dug today. The number of people being buried in just this cemetery in Bunia is high. Even the locals are saying that this is not usual. The International Federation of the Red Cross and Red Crescent says hundreds of community volunteers have signed up to help families conduct safe burials.
5: It's very cultural. That's why we adapt the procedure as much as possible to match the needs of the families and the community.
2: Maria Munoz is the coordinator for public health emergencies at the Red Cross. She shows me how they have modified body bags to enable families to view their loved ones safely.
5: Families often want to make sure that it's their loved ones in the bath. We can show them the face of their loved one once the body is secured, the back is disinfected.
2: There have been incidents of violence when some families have tried to take the bodies of their relatives forcefully, rejecting safe burial protocols. It's a difficult period for both the community and volunteers trying to help them to stop Ebola. It's challenging but vital work to help bring the outbreak under control.
1: Ansoye in the Democratic Republic of Congo. When we think of sharks, we tend to imagine large predators' mouths filled with razor-sharp teeth, cruising the depths as they hunt for prey. But, and I don't want to worry you here, there are actually several species of shark that can essentially walk on land. Now, scientists have identified a new species of walking shark in Papua New Guinea. It uses its pectoral fins to move across the reefs at low tide. This one is named after Christine Dudgeon from the University of the Sunshine Coast in Queensland, Australia, who discovered it.
6: So they're called walking sharks because they're little sharks less than a metre long, and they tend to be in quite shallow water, and they have this adaptation for living in low oxygen environments. And so during low tide periods, when the water becomes very low and it's too low for them to swim through, they can move around in it on their pectoral and pelvic fins. So they use them like little legs, basically. And occasionally they'll also come out of the water and sort of go across little dry bits to get into other reef pools. But they don't really spend time outside of the water as such.
1: And in fact, you found this new shark in the water.
6: Indeed, yeah. So we were on an expedition in Papua New Guinea looking for a known species of walking shark, which is known as the Milne Bay walking shark or Michael's walking shark. We were conducting surveys in an area of Milne Bay called the Amphlett Islands. They tend to be more active at night time. This time the water was a little bit deeper, so it was about 1 metre in depth, and so we were snorkeling around at the time when we found it. Because they're quite small, they're actually reasonably easy to catch. So this one was just swimming along the bottom. I shone the torch in front of it, which made it stop for a moment. And then I was able to sort of dive down quickly and grab it behind the head. And then I just secured the tail under my armpit because they're quite wriggly. So they will try and sort of get away. And that's really all that's required. It's not too difficult.
1: Yeah, and tell us about how it's different from the other walking sharks.
6: This new species makes 10 species in total. They are found all through northern Australia and eastern Indonesia and Papua New Guinea. They are all very similar in size and shape, but differ based on body pattern. And so the species we were looking for has a very distinctive leopard print pattern. When I caught this one, I didn't actually look at the pattern closely because it was nighttime and I was just excited to find one. So I just sort of secured it and took it back to the boat and handed it up to my student, Jess Blakeway, who's the lead author on this study. And Jess was the first person to look at it closely and notice that the pattern was completely different to the one that we were looking for and indeed to any of the other species of walking shark.
1: And how did you establish that it was a different species from all the others?
6: Just on one specimen, it's not really enough. Over the next couple of days, we surveyed three sites, the one we were at in the seagrass shallow coral area and also a couple of coral sea mounts a little bit deeper. And we found another 11 individuals of this new species, and they all had this new pattern. And this included males and females, small ones, big ones. And so based on the morphology, our chief taxonomist, Dr. Jerry Allen, was pretty convinced that this was a new species, and then just followed up with some genetics work that also confirmed it.
1: And this new species, you think, is even more endangered than the others?
6: Well, based on that, we really only know their distribution from a very small area. Walking sharks spend all of their life in a fairly restricted space, so they lay eggs, and the babies hatch out of the eggs as fully formed miniature versions of the adults. And because they live in this shallow area, they don't really distribute very far. And that makes them more susceptible to any habitat degradation. We're seeing impacts of coral bleaching in reef areas in the tropics. They're also fished in parts of their range. And so if they're very restricted in their distribution, that makes them more vulnerable. And this certainly has the smallest distribution of any species we know at the moment.
1: Shark expert Christine Dudgeon. On main news again, the United States and Iran have signed an agreement aimed at ending the war. It includes a halt to all fighting and the reopening of the Strait of Hormuz. In the past few hours, three Saudi-flagged oil tankers are reported to have crossed the strait laden with cargo. Data from marine traffic suggests they made the crossing with their position transmitters off before turning them back on when they crossed into the Gulf of Oman. They had been anchored west of the strait since the start of the conflict. That's it for now from the newsroom.
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9: News with Nichols. The United States and Iran have signed the Memo of Understanding intended to lead an end to their war. They say military operations will end immediately on all fronts, including in Lebanon. Work on implementing the deal starts on Friday in Switzerland. Iran and the US will meet along with Pakistani and Qatari mediators. Oil prices fell 3% after the signing. Ukraine has struck an oil refinery in Moscow for the second time this week, setting it ablaze. The bombardment appears to have been the biggest on the Moscow region since the start of the war. The US Defense Secretary Pete Hegseth has announced a review of America's relationship with its NATO allies. He said European members had to be responsible for defending their own continent. The United Arab Emirates has become the first Arab country to set a minimum age for social media use. New rules have been approved banning children under 15 from creating or using personal social media accounts. There have been gunfire and explosions at Niger's main airport in the capital, Niamey. The shooting started at dawn and continued for several hours. Security forces have locked down the surrounding areas. Reports from Gaza say Israeli bombardments have killed at least two Palestinians in the past 24 hours. They died on the beach in El Mawasi. At least 8 people are reported to be injured. Poland's Prime Minister Donald Tusk says police have arrested a man suspected of involvement in the murder this week of a Russian satirist. Semyon Skripyetsky painted a scathing image of President Putin and other authoritarian leaders. Government employees in Afghanistan say they're no longer allowed to take smartphones to work after a decree banning their use for government and military workers took effect. Taliban officials say it's to ensure employees serve the public instead of scrolling. Some observers believe the Taliban are concerned about the leak of sensitive documents. BBC News.
10: This spring, at his golf resort in southern Florida, President Trump corralled a group of like-minded conservative leaders from Latin America together.
11: For decades, leaders in this region have allowed large swaths of territory in the Western Hemisphere to come under the direct control, and transnational gangs have taken over and they've run areas of your country. We're not going to let that happen. We'll help you.
10: The summit was dubbed Shield of the Americas, and the leaders posed for a family photo in front of a logo of a legit shield with an image of North and South America.
12: Yeah, when I saw the shield, Asma, thank you for bringing it to my attention, I thought it looked a bit like the logo for Paw Patrol, which, for anyone who has kids, is a familiar cartoon. Same colours, similar font, same style, but it is actually a serious logo for a serious foreign policy initiative, an attempt to show that the United States is reasserting its dominance in its own backyard.
11: Every leader here today is united in the conviction that we cannot and will not tolerate the lawlessness in our hemisphere any longer. The only way to defeat these enemies is by unleashing the power of our militaries.
10: But when it comes to fighting drugs, one key country was not at this meeting: Colombia. Though that might soon change.
12: On Sunday, Colombia is going to elect a new president. An outsider nicknamed the Tiger, endorsed by Donald Trump. His name is Abelardo de la Estrella, and our guest is going to pronounce that a lot better than me in a minute. He's ahead in the polls, and he's within striking distance of the presidency.
10: Estrella is in the Trumpian mold, a self-styled maverick, a U.S. citizen who says he wants a tough military crackdown on crime. From the BBC, I'm Asma Khalid in Washington, D.C.
12: And I'm Tristan Redman in London. And today on The Global Story, could Colombia be the next country in Latin America to take a hard turn to the right? And how might that benefit Donald Trump?
10: Ioni, welcome back to The Global Story. It's been a minute since we've had you on, but it's wonderful to have you here.
13: Yeah, thank you for having me back.
10: Ioni, we wanted to have you on the show because you're in Colombia this week reporting on the buildup to Sunday's election. And these elections, they seem like a really big deal, not just for the nation of Colombia, but the region as a whole. Can you just begin by telling us what's at stake here?
13: Yeah, that's right. This, I mean, like many recent elections in Latin America, is a very polarizing choice between what many would describe as a hard left and hard right candidate in Abelardo de la Estrella and Iván Cepeda. And I think why this is so important, not just for Colombia, but also for the US and for the rest of the world, is these are two candidates with very, very different visions for tackling the biggest issue that's facing Colombia at the moment, which is rising violence, the internal armed conflict that has been surging in Colombia for decades, but has really escalated again in the last couple of years. And Colombia, of course, is the world's biggest producer of cocaine as well, which links to that issue of violence. And so I think whichever candidate is elected will have huge repercussions, not just for how Colombia deals with these issues, but what that means as well for relationships with the United States and also other countries around the world.
10: I imagine the two outcomes would have dramatically different results, right? I mean, the hard right and the hard left you're describing, which that I find so interesting. It just feels like the choices are so stark.
13: Yeah, it does. And many people have commented on not just this election, but other elections in the region, as also representing a collapse of the center ground, really. People veering towards more radical ideas, more extreme ends of the political spectrum to try and find solutions to some of the problems they're facing.
10: Ioni, at this point, is there a sense of who's the favorite?
13: Estrella, the right-wing candidate, won the first round of this election. And the polls suggest that he is still in the lead. So I think many are seeing him as the favorite to win, although it is always hard to say. There could well be a last-minute surge, but at the moment he is certainly going into this election with more momentum given his success in the first round.
12: Well, tell us a little bit about the candidates, please, Ioni, because they are strikingly different. Particularly, we have this political newcomer on the right, And I want to warn you in advance, Ione, that we are very much hoping you're going to talk about the fact that he likes to sing. And quite often when you come on the show, we ask you about South American leaders who like to sing. So please tell us about him.
13: Yeah, well, like another Latin American leader, Javier Milei, who we've talked about on this program before, he does like to sing, as you say. And actually, he's quite an admirer of Javier Milei, certainly on his small state, free market economic policies. But Abelardo de la Espriella, who is the right-wing candidate in this election, is a political newcomer. He was born in Bogota, but raised near the coast, and he's made that a really central part of his campaign, speaking to what he sees as a base of people on the coast who feel quite left behind by a so-called establishment political class. He is somebody who was a defense lawyer, but also he's got a bit of a business empire. He's had various clothing brands, alcohol brands, real estate companies.
10: This does sound familiar.
13: Yeah, exactly. Very, very, a lot of parallels you could make, in fact, with the U.S. He worked as a criminal defense lawyer, and he defended, in fact, some of Colombia's most notorious figures, including people like Alex Saab, who's a close ally of the ousted Venezuelan leader Nicolas Maduro, who's now facing money laundering charges. He also defended David Murcia Guzman, who is essentially the leader of what was Colombia's biggest Ponzi scheme. He has faced quite a lot of criticism for that from his critics, who say that he's enriched himself off essentially criminals, although he would argue that this is just simply part of his work as a defense lawyer, and that comes with a job. He is very much positioning himself in this election as a right-wing strongman, somebody who's going to take on violence and crime and criminal organizations in Colombia with an iron fist. He is inspired by El Salvador's president, Nayib Bukele. Many have said that he even shares the same beard as Bukele. Certainly, I think his policies are inspired by him, not just his facial hair. He wants to build mega prisons in Colombia's jungles. He's promised a really tough military approach to tackle criminal organizations, including with U.S. support. He's a big admirer of Donald Trump, and I think we would expect that if he were elected, there would be closer collaboration between the United States and Colombia when it comes to tackling narco trafficking. He has been very explicitly endorsed by Donald Trump. It's interesting as well. He also, as part of his brand, his campaign, has had this hyper-masculine, sort of alpha male image. He posts workout videos of himself. He's talked about needing male grit to be a leader. He has at times faced accusations of sexism for talking about women staying in their proper place, and at one point talking to a female reporter, asking her to look at a photo of him and, in his words, look at what had won him votes from the female electorate, alluding to essentially his private parts in that. So he has faced allegations of quite sort of lewd comments at times throughout this campaign.
12: He has a nickname for himself. What's the story with that one, Ione?
13: Yeah, he calls himself El Tigre, or the Tiger. And again, I think this is part of his attempt to identify himself as this strong, fierce character who's going to take on criminal organizations in Colombia. He also has a slogan, which is essentially translates as stand firm for the homeland. Interestingly, he has emblazoned both these things, a tiger and that slogan, onto a Colombian national football shirt, which he is repeatedly seen wearing at his rallies, much to the dislike of left-wing politicians in the country who say that he's politicizing the national football team, especially during the World Cup. And I think it's interesting that he's done this, actually, because it's akin to other right-wing leaders in the region. I'm sure you remember that the former right-wing leader of Brazil, Jair Bolsonaro, also used to wear the Brazilian national football shirt. And for a long time, you know, even to this day, actually, people, as a result, came to associate that with Bolsonaro and with the right. But that is kind of his way of showing that he is this patriotic figure who wants to, yeah, in his words, defend the homeland. And he's encouraged his supporters to do the same.
10: I mean, he sounds like quite the character. And what I don't fully understand is how he became such a force in Colombian politics, because I had read that he is also a U.S. citizen, an American citizen, and spent a number of years in Florida. Is that right?
13: Yeah, that's right. He worked and lived in Miami for a long time. He is Colombian by birth, but he did gain his U.S. citizenship in 2023, having lived in the U.S. for a long time. And he, in fact, talked about living there because he felt it was more secure than Colombia. But it has been quite divisive. Some of his supporters think that it's a positive thing and think that it would mean closer ties with the United States in addition to the backing that he's had from Donald Trump. But I think there are some Colombian voters who are not sure about it, who think that it might mean that he's more interested in U.S. affairs than in Colombia.
10: Okay. So he is the candidate on the right. You mentioned that he's going to be going up against a candidate on the far left. Who is he facing?
13: So he's facing a left-wing senator called Ivan Cepeda, who is an ally of the current president, Gustavo Petro. And he's a more, a more longer-term political figure in Colombia. His father was also a politician who was killed by paramilitaries who were working for the Colombian state. So he, as a result, in his earlier career, had founded a foundation for victims of crimes committed by the state. You can see why, from his own personal experience, he feels very strongly that military force against criminal organizations isn't always the answer in Colombia. His father was, as I say, a victim of state violence, and I think he feels that Colombia's internal conflict between the state and other groups has not worked over the years.
10: Mm.
13: He was part of the government peace talks that took place in 2016 that led to that peace deal with the FARC. Many listeners may remember that 10 years ago this year, there was this historic peace deal that took place between Colombia's government and the FARC guerrilla group, which did lead to the disarmament of thousands of FARC fighters at the time. He is also credited as being the architect of Gustavo Petro's main flagship policy, which is called Total Peace. And that was essentially the strategy of trying to prioritize negotiation and peace talks with armed guerrilla groups and cartels rather than just resorting to military force against them. He has promised to essentially continue what Petro has started, which is to prioritize negotiation and peace talks.
12: When you search for pictures of Cepeda, more often than not, he is wearing a cardigan. So
13: really?
12: The contrast with Mr. Estrella could not be more stark, I would say. It's the tiger versus the cardigan.
13: Yeah, exactly. It's kind of like this quite bookish, more traditional-looking politician versus this firebrand of an outsider. He is somebody who's trying to frame himself as a sort of safer pair of hands. Certainly, he isn't moderate when it comes to his politics. He very much identifies himself as being firmly on the left rather than in a sort of center ground. I think he's also framing himself as somebody who would be a kind of continuity candidate in that sense, but more, shall we say, more moderate personality-wise than Petro has been. Petro has proved very polarizing over the years, particularly because of his tendency to essentially go on long rants on social media, to often speak his mind in ways that has caused him trouble with other world leaders. Him and Donald Trump, for example, famously often exchange quite heated insults on social media. Mm. Ivan Cepeda is essentially framing himself as a perhaps more contained version of Petro, but still continuing with his political project.
10: Ayuda, you've mentioned violence a couple of times, and I just want to know if you can give us a scope of the violence. I mean, here in the United States, there are certainly people who continue to go on vacation in Colombia. Can you give us a sense of how big of an issue drug gang violence is, if indeed this election is seen as a referendum on how to deal with this violence?
13: Yeah, I mean, certainly, well, on your point about people still visiting, you know, it is a place that has increasingly in recent years become very touristy. Most Colombians agree that's been a positive thing for the country in the last couple of years, that it has this boom of foreign tourism, people feeling perhaps more comfortable visiting than they did in the past. That being said, violence in Colombia is, of course, not something new. For decades, the country has had this bitter internal armed conflict, which has seen guerrilla groups, armed cartels and criminal organizations fighting against each other, but also fighting against Colombia's state. That, you know, years ago had left, at its worst point, hundreds of thousands of people dead before this landmark peace deal that happened in 2016, mm-hmm. Which did lead to the disarmament of thousands of fighters at the time. Since then, though, many feel that some of the progress that was made after that peace deal has unraveled. Armed groups have ended up filling, I guess, the vacuum that was left in some poorer regions where the state wasn't very present. There are parts of Colombia where essentially criminal organizations are essentially the de facto state. Fighting has continued over very profitable cocaine trafficking routes, but also illegal mining sites, with illegal gold mining as well being a huge issue in Colombia.
10: Has the situation gotten worse, Ioni, over the last 4 years with Petro in power? I ask because you say that it seems like it's such an issue in this election cycle.
13: Yeah, I think it is fair to say that there has been an increase in violence in the last couple of years. Membership of armed groups has grown. Violence has escalated too. And there have been, you know, various incidents as well of violence, as I say, in the build up to this election campaign. We had a candidate in the election assassinated last year at a rally. There have been a series of drone attacks, car bombs, kidnappings, violence escalating really in the build up to this election, candidates themselves receiving death threats. So there have been a range of factors, but we have seen, I think it is fair to say, not just a growth of membership of armed groups, but also an increase in violent incidents during Petro's presidency, as well as cocaine production itself hitting a record high. So that is one of the reasons why it is such a big factor at this election.
10: Cocaine has hit a record high, really?
13: The production of cocaine has hit a record high. Petro's argument is that his government is seizing record amounts of cocaine, and that is a factor that has been fueling violence, not just in Colombia, but also in neighboring countries too, as control over these trafficking routes is fought over by different criminal organizations.
10: So, Ioni, you've described a domestic dynamic around cocaine production and violence that you say is really at the heart of this election in Colombia. But it also strikes me that it's not happening in isolation. You know, as you mentioned, the United States, we've seen President Trump put his thumb on the scale and say that he has a preferred candidate. His administration has also made it abundantly clear that they see the Western Hemisphere as the United States domain, as their turf, their sphere of influence. It just makes me wonder to what degree that relationship with the United States is a factor in this campaign.
13: I think certainly the endorsement of Estrella is very significant by Donald Trump.
10: Okay.
13: He has backed Estrella as a candidate that will restore order to the country, that will be a strong, tough leader. He has also very explicitly said that essentially if Estrella wins, Colombia will have, in his words, the total support and strength of the United States. Now, I think that is significant because it's not the first time that Donald Trump has explicitly intervened in a Latin American election, but also not just intervened in terms of an endorsement, but actually kind of made a bit of a veiled threat there that the US support for Colombia hinges on victory of the right-wing candidate. You know, we saw this happen in Argentina in the midterms, for example, where, you know, a financial bailout that the US was going to be providing to the Argentina was contingent on Javier Milei, an ally of Donald Trump, winning those midterm elections. I think we're seeing a similar dynamic play out here where, you know, whether or not this is something which ordinary Colombians will prioritize is hard to say, but I think it is certainly really significant that essentially what Trump is promising here is U.S. support. And I think for a country that has, deep economic problems with inequality, but also this problem with surging violence, the promise of potential U.S. support is significant. We don't know exactly what Donald Trump is referring to there, whether he's promising potential military support when it comes to tackling cartels or whether he's promising the restoration of some U.S. aid projects, for example. But he is promising some kind of support if his ally wins, which I think is a significant intervention and certainly one which the left is not happy about. They say that this is foreign interference in an election and shouldn't be acceptable.
12: From the US point of view, what's in it for Donald Trump? What's in it for the MAGA movement if Estrella were to win?
13: Well, I think, as you touched on, Trump has put this renewed emphasis on the Western Hemisphere in his foreign policy. He wants to play a much more muscular role, and particularly he wants to show that he is doing everything he can to tackle not just drug trafficking, but cartels themselves, tackle migration to the United States. We've seen this already through not only the US's military intervention in Venezuela, but also its strikes on small alleged drug trafficking boats, many of which were in the Eastern Pacific off the coast of Colombia, but also joint military operations that the US has been carrying out in Ecuador, one of Colombia's neighbors, to try and tackle criminal cartels. So I think from the US's perspective, if Donald Trump had yet another ally in the region, that would essentially enable Donald Trump pretty unhindered to carry out his agenda. I think that would give the US, yeah, permission really to be more muscular in Colombia potentially. As I say, we don't yet know what that might look like in practice, whether or not Estrella, for example, would want US direct military support on Colombian territory, something which would likely prove very controversial. But I think certainly having that ally would strengthen Donald Trump's case that he's got this kind of, what he's described as a shield of America, is essentially a coalition of right-wing leaders in the region who are all
10: across
13: working
10: the region,
13: together to try and tackle cartels in particular. The US and Colombia have always had an alliance, but as I say, that has been strained in recent years given the ideological differences between Petro and Donald Trump. We know that the CIA has a presence in Colombia, but you know, potentially, as I say, we could see a more direct role for the United States when it comes to tackling narco-trafficking in Colombia, were Estrella to win. So I think, yeah, in terms of what's in it for Trump, I think it is gaining yet another ally in the region that has been gradually over the last couple of years shifting more and more to the right as security and concerns about organized crime have become really top issues for voters across the region.

0: You mentioned the boat strikes a moment ago. What has Estrella said at all about the boat strikes that the Trump administration has carried out in the Caribbean?
1: I haven't heard them talk a lot, to be honest, about specifically the U.S. strike.
0: That's really interesting.
1: Yeah, I mean, I think it is something that has been a huge story in the country for months. We have seen a slight decline in the number and regularity of these strikes compared to what was happening last year. So perhaps that is a bit of a factor. But I think people's views on them may slightly split down quite predictable ideological lines in a way, because I think, you know, those who want a sort of tough military approach to tackling the drug trade may be more likely to support those US strikes than those who don't think that's the answer. Although one thing that I did find interesting, both in Colombia but also in Venezuela when I went earlier this year, was that even some people who support US intervention in general or support the idea of a tougher approach on criminal organizations or drug cartels or drug trafficking, there is a sort of discomfort, I think, that a lot of people have with the idea of the US being directly militarily involved in their country. So there is, yeah, I think there is a bit of discomfort about that idea of US intervention, and it would definitely prove controversial if that is something that ends up happening.
2: We've talked with you on several occasions, haven't we, Ione, about this Latin American country or that Latin American country shifting to the populist right. It's not a universal trend. There are exceptions, Brazil and Mexico, for example. But there are increasingly big Latin American players that have close relations with the Trump White House. What happens if the continent as a whole tips towards the right in this fashion? Then how big of a win would that be for the Trump administration?
1: I think it would be a huge win, because essentially what we've seen play out so far is that Donald Trump can push his agenda in other parts of the Western Hemisphere because of having allies and more and more allies in the region. We know that in the last few years, several countries, Chile, Ecuador, Argentina, Bolivia, have all shifted towards the right. Also places in Central America, El Salvador, Honduras, Peru is still hanging in the balance at the time we're talking, but is at the moment looks like it may be the right-wing candidate who is just narrowly ahead. The Brazilian election is later this year, which again is looking very, very close at the moment. But I think Trump has a huge amount to gain potentially, because it does make it, as I say, easier for the US to have a much more muscular approach if they can push forward their agenda in the region without much ideological resistance in the way that Trump has faced, for example, at the moment under Gustavo Petro in Colombia. And I think the more there are, the more they almost can strengthen each other and carry out their agendas, whether that's around this iron fist approach to tackling criminal organizations or whether it's around migration too. I think what we've seen in places like El Salvador, for example, there have been partnerships when it comes to migration, returning deportees, for example, from the United States as well, potentially is something he will be able to work with governments on across the region more easily if he doesn't face as much ideological opposition. The US has a lot to gain potentially from having economic allies in the region too. Latin America is a region with huge amounts of natural resource, not just oil, but also rare earth minerals, gold, diamonds. I think if he has an ally in Colombia and an ally in many other countries across the region, it makes it much easier to carry out some of those policies without resistance.
0: Well, Ione, thank you so much for spending some time to walk us through all of this.
1: Thank you for having me.
2: Thanks, Ione. Great to see you.
1: Thank you. You too.
2: I'm trying to work out, if I sort of went to my friends and said, I have a nickname, henceforth I will be known as the Panther, I think they might struggle to take me seriously.
0: That was the BBC's South America correspondent, Ione Wells. And if you liked our show today, then you'll probably also love our podcast. That's right, you can find The Global Story wherever you listen to your favorite shows.
2: Thanks for tuning in, friends. We'll be back again tomorrow. See you then. Cheerio.

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1: Next on Outlook on the BBC World Service with me, Mubeen Azhar. Janet Devlin always loved to sing, and at just 16 years old, she auditioned for the TV singing competition, The X Factor.
2: I'm nervous that I can't even put underwear, so I know what I am. Besides this, I don't think I'm going to be able to breathe.
1: She did incredibly well and was one of the favourites to win. At the peak of the show's success, millions watched her live performance on Saturday Night TV in the UK. But finding fame practically overnight at such a young age had real consequences.
2: They sit you down and they say, so 3 out of 4 people in the United Kingdom watch the show that you're on, right? You cannot just go back to your regular life. You have to be safe, you have to be careful, and then you're sent on your way.
1: The aspiration was to build a career as a musician, but isolated, she came face to face with addiction. How Janet got her groove back, that's after the news.
3: BBC News with Moira Alderson. Marine tracking platforms say at least 4 tankers have sailed through the Strait of Hormuz after Iran and the United States signed a memorandum of understanding on ending their war. The first to pass into the Gulf of Oman was a French flag vessel carrying liquefied natural gas. Under the memo, Tehran is opening the strait and Washington is lifting its blockade of Iranian ports. Our correspondent John Donison is in Jerusalem.
4: We've immediately had sanctions on Iranian oil lifted during this 60-day period, so that will allow billions of dollars to get back into the Iranian economy and gives considerable financial relief. It's also allowed the first Iranian ships carrying oil to leave the Strait of Hormuz, and the shipping lane itself, ships are beginning to move again, although they say it's going to take up to 30 days for that to happen. But the difficult stuff over Iran's nuclear program still has to be negotiated.
3: Work on the details of implementing the US-Iran deal begins on Friday in the Swiss mountain resort of Birkenstock, where the Iranians and the Americans will meet, along with Pakistani and Qatari mediators. Oil prices have fallen 3% after the signing. The US Defense Secretary Pete Hegseth has told a meeting of his NATO counterparts that European members must move fast and irreversibly to take primary responsibility for the defence of the continent. He said the US would be reviewing its NATO commitments in this light. Jessica Parker is in Brussels.
5: A lot of people are going to be trying to find out more about what Pete Hegseth is referring to and exactly what this could look like, but clearly it's part of a wider thing that we've seen with the US insisting and pressuring Europe into paying more for its own defence. And we know that NATO allies have, of course, pledged to spend 3.5% of GDP on core defence spending by 2035. And I think this news from Pete Hegseth today and this review will certainly raise some eyebrows.
3: President Zelensky has described the latest Ukrainian attack on a Moscow oil refinery and other targets as a completely fair response to the Russian attacks on Ukraine. Ukraine had struck an oil refinery in Moscow, setting it ablaze. Here's our Russia editor, Steve Rosenberg.
6: Moscovites woke up this morning to the news that their city was under attack. Again, it's not the first time that Ukrainian drones have targeted the Moscow region, but the scale of this particular attack does appear to be quite large. The Moscow mayor, Sergei Sobyanin, has said that sort of more than 190 drones were shot down by Russian air defences en route to Moscow. And the Moscow mayor has said that the Moscow oil refinery has been struck. This will be the second time in 3 days.
3: World news from the BBC. Israel's foreign minister says he's severing all ties with the European Union's top diplomat, Kaya Kallas, over remarks in which she reportedly compared Israel to apartheid-era South Africa. Gideon Saar said the likening of the State of Israel to a racist apartheid regime was what he called a blood libel aimed at the world's only Jewish state. The EU has been highly critical of Israel's expansion of Jewish settlements in the occupied West Bank. The United Arab Emirates has become the first Arab country to set a minimum age for social media use, approving new rules that can ban children under 15 from creating or using personal social media accounts. Here's Camilla Mills.
7: The new regulations will require platforms to introduce reliable age verification systems and prevent companies from using children's online activity for advertising or commercial purposes. Young people aged 15 and 16 will only be allowed regulated access with parental controls, content restrictions, and limits on usage. Social media companies have up to a year to implement the changes. The move reflects growing international concern about children's online safety.
3: Cuba's communist government has approved a package of reforms to open up more sectors of the economy to private investment as the island deals with an acute economic crisis exacerbated by the US fuel blockade imposed since January. The Communist Party's Central Committee has approved proposals attracting more capital from Cubans abroad and reducing the size of the state. Government employees in Afghanistan have told the BBC they're no longer allowed to bring smartphones into work after a decree took effect banning their use for government and military workers. Some say they've also been instructed not to use the phones at home. A Taliban official said the aim was to ensure employees served the public instead of scrolling. BBC News.
1: Hello and welcome to Outlook from the BBC World Service, bringing you life's twists and turns from around the globe. It's great to be with you. I'm Mubeen Azhar. Irish musician Janet Devlin came into the studio to speak with me with an abundance of enthusiasm and energy. Dressed like a country music star in a brown fringe suede jacket, jeans and cowboy boots, the vision makes sense when you know what direction her music is going in. First, there's the small matter of navigating the height of adjustable seats.
8: You're lots of stuff.
9: Where'd you go?
2: Do you know what it is? It's because I'm wearing heels. And do you know whenever your legs don't fit under the table?
1: Okay. Hold on, I don't want to sit on a throne. There we go, hold on, there we go.
2: Everyone's at my level.
1: Yeah.
2: Welcome.
1: This is funny. Right. Janet was catapulted into the music industry, a very adult world when she was still a child, via a reality TV singing competition, drawing huge audiences on Saturday night and fueling the tabloid press. The X Factor was an appointment to view for the masses. The burn of the spotlight would be difficult to deal with for a 16-year-old. What followed was not the sugar-coated trajectory that hopefuls dream of, but instead a cautionary tale of the corroding forces of fame and addiction. Alcohol came into the picture whilst Janet was trying to pursue a professional singing career after she featured on the show, and life became nearly impossible to manage. Over the course of today's episode, we'll hear about Janet's struggle with addiction and mental health. Before all that, growing up, Janet lived life like a character in a postcard. She was raised in a beautiful part of the world, rural Northern Ireland, not far from the border with the Republic, with her parents and three older brothers.
2: We just lived in a field in the middle of nowhere, do you know what I mean? There's a village nearby called Gorton. That's a mile and a half away. Very small population, but the nearest town is about 10, 15 miles away, and that's Oma. But where we were is literally in the sticks, in the middle of nowhere. My daddy built the house and like lived beside a forest, so outdoor kids, never really wore shoes or a jacket.
1: It sounds like a storybook.
2: Yeah.
1: Was it a happy time?
2: It was. It really, really was. I was so blessed in my childhood to have just like, my brothers were my mates. Obviously, we still fought like siblings, but we had a great time.
1: Pretty much from the get-go, Janet loved singing. This is her at 14. By that point, she'd already been performing for years.
2: My mommy remembers me singing along to this different version of Pinocchio, right? It's not Disney. I watched a bit of it a couple of years ago and was like, wow, why were children watching this? This is trippy. It's like Salvador Dali did Pinocchio, basically. But there was a little scene of this like little girl puppet and she had a little solo song. So before I could speak, I was singing along to this little clip of her singing. But actual music, I picked up the tin whistle around 3 years old. My brothers weren't very good at it, so my mum used to hide them. But they were at a wedding, mum and dad, and my granddad was babysitting. And I swear he was probably half deaf anyway, so he was down in the living room. I was in the other room. And at three, I taught myself Twinkle Twinkle Little Star. So my granddad let me stay up late until my parents came back from the wedding. He's like, go on, play them what you taught yourself there. Go on ahead. So I played them Twinkle Twinkle, and then, yeah, fast forward by 4 or 5, I was in the local Keeley band.
1: Tell me then about writing songs as a really young person.
2: Yeah, oh gosh. I didn't know a life where I wasn't writing things down. My granny would have picked me up from school when I was about, like, 5 years old. And she'd come meet me at the gate and I'd be singing something. And she'd be like, oh, what's that song, darling? And I'm like, oh, it's one I made up in my head today. And then the minute I could write words on paper, I was writing lyrics, all these kinds of things.
1: Can you share some of the lyrics? I don't know if you'd remember them off the top of your head.
2: Well, funny enough, the one that I remembered was a little ditty called Hide and Seek. When I was writing my first ever album, I took the snippets of that I could remember. And I was writing with the amazing Newton Faulkner. And we incorporated that into a song called Hide and Seek.
8: I'm so
2: tired playing hide and seek with love. I won't close my eyes and count again. 2:10.
1: I don't think of a 7-year-old. I think of that. What do you think was going through your mind when you wrote that?
2: You know, you don't know what love is at that age, obviously, but you know that it's written about. I think probably at that age I was more focused on the hide and seek part of it.
1: As well as the music and songwriting, you were also quite sporty, weren't you?
2: I was really sporty, and I didn't think twice of it, because where we grew up, everybody played a sport. You just did it. Even primary school, first thing in the morning, you'd be outside playing football or something. Like, you were never indoors unless it was wet. So I just always did it, and then it really fast-forwarded when I got to secondary school. I was on every team, but I didn't really like football. I would only do it if I had to. I didn't want to play the GAA, which is the Irish football. I didn't do that. And then hockey, because I didn't want girls running at me with sticks. So every other team I was on.
1: So running, swimming, everything else?
2: Mainly like athletics, cross-country. I started a show jumping team at my school. I'm a firm believer in just like turning up. I don't mind failing. I don't mind being bad at something. I just think most of the time, turn up.
1: I can really sense that attitude of just having a goal.
2: Yeah.
1: Of course, more than having a goal, there's certain things that you are brilliant at. One of those things is horse riding.
2: Yeah. I don't know about brilliantness.
1: tell me how you got into that. Because this could have been a career path, couldn't it?
2: Yeah, I was on that trajectory. And worst case, I was going to do stunt riding at university. Like,

0: in school because I surprisingly got good grades. So I was always really focused on that.
1: Mm-hmm.
0: And I was doing musical theatre exams with the London College of Music, and I was doing Saturday school and competing and training. I had one night a week to do my homework, and I was entering singing competitions to earn money for my drum kit. It's chaos. Like, my life is so chill in comparison to, like, 15, 16 year old me. But the man who was my mentor into horse riding, he's amazing. He came to one of my singing competitions, and nobody told me, but my dad had asked him to go because he was my biggest backer as a show jumper. And anyway, my dad said, she's at this point, she needs to make a choice between the horses and the singing. So he's like, aye, absolutely, I'll go and I'll watch. And at the end of it, he goes over to my dad and he says, I cannot believe I'm saying this, but I think she should pursue this music thing.
1: And just to be clear, that's not because you weren't great at the horse riding. It's because you were even greater at the singing.
0: Apparently, I don't know. Like, you know, it's there's only so many hours in the day.
1: You know, on the surface, when I hear about that schedule for any young person, that sounds like someone that's super focused, super high achieving. And I think you certainly were those things. But I want to just peel back and understand what was going on in terms of your own self-image, your own idea of yourself, and what was going on mentally for you in that period?
0: I think people see it and they see high achieving, but, you know, the Saturday school or, like, the private tuition and things like this, that was all because I had undiagnosed ADHD. So I would maybe not be focusing in class, and I just, for me, there's nothing I can't understand if someone is one-to-one explaining it to my face. In a classroom, I can kind of dip in and out. And unfortunately, I'm really good at hiding when I don't know something. Like, I'm really good with context clues and just pretending. But I think what's the core of it, I guess, was when I reached about, I don't know, you know, pre-teenage. Like, it's hard for anybody being a preteen. I think it just hit me really hard. It was like my first bout of depression. And I couldn't tell you where it came from because obviously, like you said, I had a storybook childhood. Like, there was nothing my parents ever did. But I had a really bad relationship with myself, and I can trace it even further back to, like, being, like, 4 or 5 years old and something happening, and essentially I went into my room and was, like, punching myself in the stomach and cursing God for even making me. And it's very complicated and very heavy. I always described it as, like, feeling like I was born a burden. But no one had ever made me feel like that, but that's just something I kind of carried around with me. And it's really only been in the last couple of years, I'd say, maybe 4 years, where I've really shed that and let go of that. It took a lot of time. It took a lot of therapy and things.
1: Good for you.
0: Yeah.
1: At that point, when you were a young person dealing with this, you said it was undiagnosed.
0: Yeah.
1: So did you have any kind of help, or were you just really dealing with it yourself?
0: Well, I think the ADHD was one thing, but it's like, I have, these two things are in remission now, which is great, but bipolar type 2 and borderline personality disorder. It's a very painful emotional condition, and I just feel my heart still breaks for so many people that are still suffering with it because it's awful. But yeah, as a teen and as a preteen and stuff, like, I did get help. Like, my mum has always been a massive advocate. She's like, anybody who becomes a teenager should do at least a year of therapy. Everybody should have a therapist. Like, but especially teenagers, she's always had that mentality. So I did do a bit of therapy and things in school and all the rest of it. So it's always been a bit of a normal.
1: What kind of kid were you at school? Were you one of the popular ones?
0: No, the opposite. So I got picked on a lot from literally my first year of secondary school. So from 10 years old. But I didn't mind because, like, I knew I would be fine. Right, like, with people picking on me, but there was definitely other kids that were sometimes getting picked on that I knew weren't okay, and that it just would be unsafe for them to, like, fully get picked on, I guess. So anyway, I was just chill with being the scapegoat.
1: It sounds so strange to say you were okay with being picked on.
0: I know it does, but, like, I've always had, like, a weirdly, like, not even a strong sense of self. I just knew who I wasn't. And I realised at a pretty young age that, like, if I was trying to live my life for the acceptance of others, I was going to have a really sad life. Not everyone's going to like you, and that's okay. So I understood that, and I was okay with it. And I was a weird kid. Like, I was weird. I was, like, I had

0: hair down past my waist, and like people see my hair now and it's curly, but like imagine your mother brushing out your curls and it just being a floof ball. That was me. And
1: a floof ball down to the waist.
0: Yeah, and she sometimes straighten it, and then I would look like Cousin It, and it was like there was no winning for losing, you know. But anyway, I was a horse girl, and I was a nerd.
1: In amongst all of that, and all of this aspiration as well, a lot of that being musical, there was a show at the time on TV. For anyone that doesn't remember the kind of firestorm that was Saturday night primetime television and this program called The X Factor, how would you describe the phenomenon?
0: I mean, there was an era where you'd watch primetime TV. That was a thing. You would have shows clocking in numbers of like, oh, 15 million, 18 million, 21 million. Like, that was people live tuning in to TV shows. And X Factor it just ended up getting commissioned in every country, right? Because it was like a phenomenon.
1: It was a huge franchise, global franchise.
0: Yeah. So it became such a thing where, you know, you'd have these auditions of regular people. People with regular lives, regular jobs, and all with the potential of a record deal. And that's what people loved about it, was like you'd have a regular person just with a dream and a hope and a wish going out onto like a stage with 21 million people watching at home and hoping that they can win their dream of a record deal. And I think there's something really wholesome about it.
1: In 2011, at just 16 years old, Janet became one of those regular people trying to make their dream come true on primetime TV.
0: I'm nervous, but I can't even put on the words. I know this I am. Side stage, I don't think I'm going to be able to breathe. I didn't even tell my boyfriend at the time I was doing it, but I took my mum and my brother and my best friend, and the four of us went to Liverpool. And I think that was actually my first time ever in England, was going to the Echo Arena in Liverpool to do this audition. I remember, you know, you got your email, this is your time slot. I even got a phone call. It's like, you're going to be on the afternoon slot. And then at like 8 a.m. or something, I get a phone call saying, where are you? And I was like, what do you mean, where am I? I'm on the afternoon slot. It's like, no, you're not. You're on the morning slot. So I quite literally had about 15 minutes to get ready, wash my hair and put my makeup on and run down to this arena to go and do this audition.
1: Not ideal.
0: Not for something now that's encapsulated in time. You know, like, people still watch that audition and I'm just like, oh God, it would have been nice to fix the eyeliner, wouldn't it? But here we are.
1: To date, Janet's audition video on YouTube has 45 million views. You can see that she's scared, standing as though she's trying to make herself as small as possible. Perhaps that's one of the reasons the huge live audience and celebrity judges clearly want her to do well. Here's Gary Barlow from the boy band Take That.
2: Is this a big dream for you, being on The X Factor?
0: It feels like a dream. It feels like I haven't even woken up yet, even just being right here and there's so many people. It's like, whoa.
1: Janet sings Your Song by Elton John. You can see people putting their hands over their mouths in shock at what they're hearing as the judges turn to each other in disbelief.
0: How wonderful life is now you're in the world.
1: The arena crowd ate it up. Janet got a standing ovation and a resounding yes. She was into the next round of the competition.
0: My only reason for going on the show was to find out whether or not I could sing, because I felt like everybody was lying to me. I had no guesses that I would get as far as I did. So I was just going there to figure out whether or not it was worthwhile.
1: How did it feel? And then tell me about that journey home. How did that feel, processing what had just happened?
0: Gosh, I don't feel... Like, I just remember just being overwhelmed, but in a nice way. Just like a deer in the headlights kind of vibes. Obviously, so over the moon that I got through. I was a very practical kid, though, and I was like, do you know what? Like, because on that day, you see, like, hundreds of people doing the TV audition, right? Not all of them get aired. So in my brain, it was like, well, that's just lovely, but it might not even make it to TV. I was very hard to get excited. I was, like, afraid of excitement in those days. because, you know, what goes up must come down. I was like super level shy. I'd been through a lot before TV that a lot of people don't know, but like I'd already, you know, had the depression and had gotten over self-harm and had gotten over an eating disorder. That stuff kind of makes you grow up quickly. It kind of makes you reevaluate what's like important in life and, you know, just what's worth chasing.
1: You made it really clear that you didn't have expectation.
0: Mm-hmm.
1: So when this trajectory, when that line started to go up, so I'm thinking about your audition airing, first of all.
0: Oh, yeah.
1: Then did it start to feel real?
0: Yeah, I mean, we were given no warning that the audition was going out that day. So we were just sat watching it as a family. I was going out that evening. I was going to the, just to the pub to listen to some live music. Like, so we're just watching the show, because again, that's what people did. It was primetime TV. You just stuck it on. And we put it on, and then my face comes on. And everyone's like, hold on a second. What the heck? So we watched it live, and like 20 minutes later, the local priest came by, which is very, very like Irish, I guess. Like, but he came by to say congratulations and all this stuff. But that can't, like, contextually, that's how small, like, my parish or, like, my village is, that the local priest is like, oh, well, I'll just drag out the road and say, it's just say congratulations.
1: So people were noticing, then you had to go back to school.
0: What, yeah, so...
1: what was it like going back to school after, you know, the majority of the class, majority of your friends, majority of the people in the year group have seen you on The X Factor doing really well?
0: It was funny. There was a rejects table in our dining room at school in the canteen, and it was people of all age groups, one of these big, like, tables, and to put it in context, even if we didn't sit there, no one would sit there. Right, because that's where the reject set, do you know? But, like, those people are still my friends to this day. Do you know, we were just weird, probably most of us neurodivergent now looking back, and just kind of ostracized for being different and quirky, whatever. And, like, coming back to school and, like, not only having people come up to you, but also having, like, people that bullied you come up to you and, like, try sitting at the table. And it was so bizarre.
1: All of a sudden, did they want to be your friends?
0: Of course. And, like, there were so many people that even came up to me and was like, I didn't even know you went to this school. Because I managed to float under the radar for so long. I was just, they wouldn't have seen me.
1: Suddenly you were visible.
0: Yeah.
1: The next stage was boot camp, where contestants were divided into categories depending on their gender, age, and whether they were a solo artist or part of a group. They were also assigned a celebrity judge. Janet got Kelly Rowland, one of the three members of Destiny's Child, alongside Beyonce Knowles and Michelle Williams. Next was Judges' Houses, where contestants are coached by their celebrity mentors. So Janet got on a flight to Miami, Florida.
0: I was doing my homework on the plane, and we were only there, like, literally, at most, at a push, 3 days. So we, like, flew in, like, had dinner that evening, and the next day we were filming. And we found out our songs that we were going to sing. I found out the song I was singing in the airport on the way to Judges' Houses. So that was intense. And then you go out and you perform your song and you just hope for the best.
1: It's very difficult from a layperson's perspective to not think about the level of expectation. Surely at this point, were you thinking this could really work? Or were you still in that place where you were thinking... no, this is going to come to an end. I'll go home.
0: Like, I was doing my homework. I just thought it was going to end. Like, you know, I was grateful for every opportunity and every round and every you know, every chance that I got and every step further I got, I was very grateful, but I was also very realistic. So I just was still like, okay, yeah, but it's going to end now. And then when I did get through Judges' Houses, that's when it really does get real, because then you're about to move into a big house with all the other contestants.
1: From thousands and thousands of hopefuls, Janet had earned her place amongst the final 16. Now, far from home and thrust into a level of public scrutiny that she'd never experienced, she faced her toughest challenge yet.
0: It's funny. I think now it's been long enough that I can say, like, I never wanted to win. I just wanted to do my best. And, like, I know that there is a lot of pressure, but at the end of the day, like, these were all strangers that were trying to put this pressure on me. And I'm like, I don't know you. Like, and I'd speak to my mummy maybe once a week on the phone if I got lucky. And every phone call, she'd basically end up the same way. She'd be like, do you know what? If this is getting too much now and you want to come home, just come home. Nobody's going to treat you any different. Nobody's going to look at you any different. We just want you to be happy and for like you to be okay. So if it's too much, don't worry. We'll come get you.
1: But Janet did keep going in the competition. After the break, we'll hear how coming back to reality after the show and pursuing a career would nearly cost Janet everything. So she'd use that as fuel to come back even stronger. Stick with us. We're back in just a moment.
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7: 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Runs from June 18th through the 28th on the Hearn stage in Alexandria and answers the question, what happens when one life ends and another begins because of it? 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
8: News with Moira Alderson. Marine tracking platforms say at least four tankers have sailed through the Strait of Hormuz after Iran and the United States signed a memo of understanding on ending their war. The first to pass was a French-flagged vessel. Three Saudi-flagged tankers followed. Oil prices fell 3% after the signing of the agreement, but it's being criticised in the United States. Donald Trump's former Vice President Mike Pence said the deal smacked of appeasement. The US Defense Secretary Pete Hegseth has announced a review of America's relationship with its NATO allies. He said European members had to be responsible for defending their own continent. The United Arab Emirates has become the first Arab country to set a minimum age for social media use. New rules have been approved banning children under 15 from creating or using personal social media accounts. The Palestinian Authority has condemned an Israeli announcement that it's stripping it of its illegally enshrined role administering a disputed holy site in the occupied West Bank. The Palestinians say the Israeli plan to control the site is a breach of international law. Israel's foreign minister says he's severing all ties with the European Union's top diplomat, Kaya Kallas, over remarks in which she reportedly compared Israel to apartheid-era South Africa. She responded, saying the two-state solution remained the only viable path to peace in the Middle East. President Zelensky has described Ukraine's latest attack on a Moscow oil refinery as a fair response to the Russian attacks on Ukraine. Kiev's bombardment was one of the biggest on Moscow of the war. Government employees in Afghanistan say they're no longer allowed to take smartphones to work after a decree banning their use for government workers took effect. The Taliban says it's to ensure employees serve the public interest instead of scrolling. BBC News.
1: Welcome back to Outlook from the BBC World Service with me, Mubeen Azar. We've been hearing from musician Janet Devlin. At just 16 years old, in 2011, she was one of the stars of The X Factor, the wildly popular reality TV singing competition. As one of the favourites to win, week after week, Janet performed live to a national UK audience of millions. By the time she got to the quarterfinals, the pressure was hitting hard. It's at this pivotal moment that we rejoin her story. Whilst other contestants were banking everything on being the last act standing, Janet really just wanted to go home.
0: I'd said the week before I had wanted to go that week. I'd reached my point. Not that it was burying me. I was just, I didn't want to push myself to a point of like, you know, maybe risking my mental health or anything. So, and it got to the point where I was like, I'm happy. I've made it this far. I've achieved way more than I ever thought I would have. And that's amazing. And that's great. And now it's time to go home. So I'd said that. And then luckily, yeah, I was in the bottom two that week. And I was up against a woman called Misha B. She was the one who was the talent of the show, in my opinion. She was unreal. And I was on Radio 1 and other big radio stations and TV shows. And I remember Radio 1 specifically asking me, like, so, like, tell people why they should vote for you. You're in the bottom two. I was like, please don't vote for me. Please don't vote for me.
1: You said that.
0: Yeah. So you imagine the press lady's face when I'm sitting there saying, please don't vote for me. I'm really happy with how far I've got. I wanna go home this weekend. Misha B did a killer performance, as always. Please vote for her. Don't vote for me, because that's unfair and it's not in good nature of competition to just vote for someone because you like them over somebody 10 million times doing better on that night. They nailed it. You know, it just didn't speak fair.
1: She got her wish. Misha B got through to the semi-finals and Janet was sent home. The plan? To pursue music professionally outside of the reality TV format. But she was still only 17, not even legally an adult. Although there'd been mental health support whilst Janet was on the show, the outside world now felt scary. In this part of our conversation, Janet speaks about alcohol addiction and wanting to end her life before she found the help that she needed.
0: Before I left, you kind of are sat down with like a security person, because the whole time, obviously, you've had security with you at all times. So basically, they sit you down and they say, so 3 out of 4 people in the United Kingdom watch the show that you're on, right? You cannot just go back to your regular life. You have to be safe. You have to be careful. And then you're sent on your way. So that was very true. You couldn't just go to the shops. You couldn't just go to town. You couldn't just go to the bar. I mean, I was a recluse anyway, so it didn't really change very much. It was just from a few times of being out and about, especially on nights out, like, that was dangerous. It was just dangerous and I had to stop. Like, I remember it was like my brother's birthday and we were in a nightclub, and in the smoking area, a girl came up to me and was saying really mean, rude things to me. And I don't remember what I said. I think it was something like, well, that's right, she's coming from someone who's, you know, still here. And she swung for me. And luckily, my brother was a boxer for Ireland. And he taught me how to guard, and he taught me how to duck. So I guarded, ducked, and then made my way over to the security guard that I actually knew, and he drove me home.
1: Sounds horrible. It sounds like a really difficult thing to do. I know quite soon after that, you started a kind of new chapter of your life. You moved to Sheffield.
0: Yeah.
1: You're still 17, still a really young person.
0: Yeah.
1: Tell me about the difficulties with adapting to this new life. What were your mechanisms for coping?
0: So, I think like this part is definitely where things get a bit sad, I guess. Because obviously all my friends are still back home. They're still in school. They're still studying. They're still filling out their UCAS forms for university. And I'm in a foreign city where I don't know anybody apart from the people I work with, who are all twice my age and all have lives. So I remember like the management I had at the time had got me this apartment. Obviously I was paying for it, but they'd found me this apartment that was like a gated thing. And so straight away you are put away from society again, like, because there's security and gates and whatever. And I was in the studio, or I was back there, and just pretty sad little existence, really, like in my personal time. But obviously going to the studio, writing songs, like trying to make my first album and all that exciting stuff. But as far as like me as a person, I was very lonely, very isolated and very cut off.
1: So difficult. So what were you using to cope?
0: I was using alcohol to cope at that time. Honestly, I was using it to like fast forward time to like get me back in the studio. Even though I was 17, I pretty much used the internet to my advantage, where you could order like takeout. It was before the apps, because phones didn't have apps yet. Do you know what I mean? So I'd place an order for things and go down to get, and if they ever said something like, you're not old enough, I'm like, yeah, but it's not for me, it's from my mum. And they're like, okay, fine. So I just order booze to my apartment. I didn't like myself still. Like, essentially, I was just locked in an apartment with the person I hated the most, like my own worst enemy, is sharing a space with me, and I'm trying to just, like, escape it.
1: You just didn't want to be there. Only answer this if you're comfortable. At the peak of that, how much alcohol were you getting through? What was a day or a weekend like?
0: It really depended. By the midpoint, I could definitely have had, like, two bottles of wine and gone out and been fine. And then it progressed to a 70cl bottle of whiskey, and I could go out and be absolutely fine. And I got away with it for quite a bit, because I would never have drank when I was working, really, at that point. Anytime I would have been drinking, like, people would be like, oh, well, this is Saturday night. What's everybody else her age doing? You know, and it wasn't all miserable. Like, sometimes I would, like, have a drink, stick my headphones on, dance around my room to, like, some of my favorite songs. But it was more that there's only so long you can pump yourself with a depressant and then it not have negative side effects on your psyche.
1: At the height of your alcohol addiction, tell me about the people that loved you, trying to intervene, trying to help. What would they say to you?
0: Gosh. You know, it was hard, I guess, because, like, my family was still an ocean away. It's hard to get through to someone who's not helping themselves. If the person doesn't want to get better, what can you do? Because, like, everybody has to reach their breaking point. Everyone has to have that on their knees, begging for a change. And if you don't reach that, if you don't reach that rock bottom, like, you're just going to keep digging. You're just going to keep digging forever until, you know, lights out.
1: Did you want to end things?
0: Yeah. But growing up Catholic, you're not really supposed to take one's own life. Otherwise, you're straight to the fiery pits. So in my head, it was a loophole, you know, if I went out that way, because it wasn't on purpose. I was just drinking.
1: You must have been in a lot of pain.
0: Oh, yeah. Yeah. And if it wasn't the emotional pain, then it was the physical pain of hangovers, DTs. So, like, you know, when you get the physical shakes. I'd had a few seizures, but none of that was enough to get me sober. I remember going to a red carpet once, and I was taking, as you do in London, you know, you take the train to go to a red carpet, obviously. Getting to King's Cross and passing out in the bathrooms. I didn't even make it to the event.
1: What was the thing that really changed things for you?
0: I'll be honest, I'll tell the full version of this, as I never normally did. My mum was on her way over to panic help me again. She'd been given this book by this nun called Sister Josephine, and she was reading it, and she got to the end of it, and it was very helpful for her, this book. But on the back of the book, she seen that there was a phone number for this nun. So mum, obviously a desperate mother at this point, she texts this nun, and funny enough, by the time she's landed, the nun's texts her back, and she said, I will pray. And I will pray that she's released from these bonds of addiction and whatnot. Anyway, mum comes to me. We go to the doctors. Same old thing. It's like, here you go. Here's this government program. I did it once before and I find it really, like, just condescending. It's like, what would you pack in a suitcase for your holiday versus what would you pack for your recovery? What are you talking about? Anyway, got there. It was filled. So there was no spaces anyway. I got very lucky, though, that someone decided to print me off a sheet of local AA meetings.
1: AA, or Alcoholics Anonymous, is a peer support group that offers guidance for people recovering from alcohol addiction.
0: Whatever you think going into a room for AA looks like, it was not that. I was surrounded by a bunch of well-presented, healthy, happy, independent women. And then you hear them sharing the darkest, heaviest things in the world. And also people laughing about it. Because that was something I'd never had. And I found so much freedom in that. Because I'm very much the type of person that if I can laugh at the pain, then it feels like its power decreases. And I remember leaving that meeting and writing it down that, like, this is the first day of the rest of my life. And that was June, 2015 or 2016. And it truly was. It was actually the start of a journey that I am very glad that I went on. And I relapsed 3.5 years later. And I didn't realise it, but I was, like, dissociative and I had no feelings. And it was a last-ditch attempt to feel something. And then, luckily, after my first drink, I'd emailed the rehab and all these things. So I went to rehab and and got sober again. And now I've been sober over 7 years. Every January 1st, that's when I went in. That's when I stopped drinking. So I get to cheat now every time it's New Year's resolution time. I'm like, oh, you know, stay sober. It is a very easy anniversary date to remember.
1: In February, once Janet was successfully out of rehab, she recorded the album that she'd been writing. She also decided to share her story. Now, the notion of an aspiring star going public about their struggles with addiction certainly didn't fit the image-obsessed reality TV conveyor belt, but Janet was way beyond that. This was more important than the taboo and the possible backlash that could come with breaking it.
0: Initially, I just put up a YouTube video before my first single came out, because I knew I obviously had to, I'd written a book and I'd written this album, and I knew I had to talk about these things publicly. But the alcoholism is obviously such a sensitive topic that it's very easy to become like a salacious headline, and I didn't want anybody taking the control away from me. I have the microphone and I will choose how I want to say these things. So I literally set up my camera, set up my mic, sat on the floor of the studio, and I just talked through from the start to the finish of my story of addiction. And it got a lot of views, which was obviously great for the monetization, but it wasn't about that. It was the feedback. Like honesty breeds honesty. And for some reason, a lot of people trust me enough to tell me their dark and scaries and their heavies. And like, if you even just go to the YouTube comments on that video, oh, it'll make you cry. Just people being vulnerable.
1: Because of the success of that video, Janet was asked to present a documentary exploring her own addiction, as well as the impact of alcoholism on young women in Northern Ireland. It's called Janet Devlin, Young Female and Addicted.
0: And it was funny, because like, for the year before it, 2 years before it, when I was writing the album, I was manifesting it. I was like, yeah, when I do a documentary. Yeah, when I do a documentary. And then it was like, hi, it's the BBC. Would you like to do a documentary? Truly. But the feedback's been amazing. Like, to this day, like, people watch that doc and they sent me a DM and they're like, I just poured all my booze down my sink. I'm getting sober. I'm not drinking from this point on. And then, like, I'll get a notification. It's like, hi, just want to let you know I'm 4 years sober. What? Like, they miscredit me for getting them sober, obviously. It was them. It was something that they just needed a spark to get it going. But I have a beautiful community online of people who have taken that step of sobriety, or like putting down self-harm, or like getting a psychiatrist or a therapist.
1: Janet called her book My Confessional, and the album had a confessional theme too.

0: and all I have done.
1: The whole reasoning for that album and book to like confess everything was because people had a fake idea of who I was. Whenever I would say like, oh, I don't drink, they're like, oh, it's because she's a wee tree fairy that doesn't drink. Of course she doesn't drink. She's too sweet. And I'm like, no, that's not it. And I always feel like for some reason, there's always this part of me that just has to be myself. Right. Like, and if somebody has a misconception of me, that's the only time I get annoyed. That and Injustice. I'm like, that's not who I am. And it's still there, but putting that album and that book out and just being like, this is literally my life story. Here you go. If you don't like it, that's fine. That's grand. It's all good. From putting that out and then also getting medicated for ADHD and diagnosed for all the things and medicated for those things, I'm like, geez, I can write 3 songs in a day. This is amazing. And I can write about happy stuff. And the thing I love about country music is you can write silly stuff. I just want to have fun because any day could be your last. Who knows? Nobody knows. So I just want to have a good time because if I'm going to go out, I'm going to go out swinging. And honestly, that's when things changed for me. I started getting radio play. I started getting playlisted, especially here at BBC and all these things. Like I was reaching goals of mine that I'd never achieved before. I was getting booked for headline slots at festivals. Playing all the big country festivals, everything changed. And it was just from getting everything off my chest.
2: It sounds like you're having a really great time right now. It really does. Do you ever look back at that fork in the road, you know, where you could have chosen to stick with show jumping, could have gone into music? Do you ever look back at that time and kind of ponder a different life?
1: No, because the minute I got my driver's license, like 3 years ago, whatever it was, and I got a car, I started horse riding. I started riding other people's horses, and now when I have time off, I train other people's horses for them, problem ponies, which makes a lot of sense. I ride the horses that nobody else wants to ride. And I really enjoy it, and I do get to jump, and I do get to do all these things, and my last album cover was literally me rearing up a horse for funsies. And I do horse riding. I see my family. I've been a part of rinsing any of my savings that I really don't have. I rinsed them out to help buy my niece her first pony and build a stable. And I have a family that I love, and everything's actually really amazing. And for the first time in my life, I'm not waiting for the other shoe to fall. You know, if it all ends tomorrow, here, we had a really good time. And I'll go get a job, because I still like working hard.
2: That was Janet Devlin on Life in the Spotlight and how she came out the other side healthier and happier than ever. If you're suffering distress or despair and need help, you could speak to a health professional or an organisation that offers support. 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The address is befrienders.org. I'm Mubeen Azar. The producer for today was Emily Naylor, and Outlook will be back again tomorrow. Thanks for listening. Until next time, take care.
3: BBC World Service, and this is Witness History with me, Rachel Naylor. I'm taking you back more than 50 years to the discovery of a skeleton that helped rewrite Australia's history. This is the controversial story of Munga Man. I've been speaking to the scientist who found him. It's the 1970s and we're in the barren, remote Willandra Lakes region in New South Wales. But unlike the name suggests, there are no longer any lakes. They dried up 15,000 years ago. Geologist Dr. Jim Bowler from the Australian National University in Canberra is here to study ancient climate change.
4: I was puzzled by the extent of dunes all up and down across the country, but no desert, and the existence of dry basins that we called lakes, but no water. So I decided that my geology was going to try to unwrap the story of those ancient landscapes.
3: But that's not his only aim. 6 years earlier, in 1968, Jim had accidentally found some ancient human bones. They became known as Mungo Lady, as she was found next to Lake Mungo, and she was estimated to be around 40,000 years old, far older than any other human remains found in Australia. Jim is sure there must be more out there. On the 26th of February 1974, due to a rare storm, he takes shelter in a solitary sheep station, more than 100 kilometres from the nearest town.
4: I was locked up in the, what was the shearer's quarters with the sheep. I was sitting there, but I had my notebooks. You couldn't work in the wet. So I waited, and then the sky cleared, the sun came out, and I thought, oh, I'm going to get out here. The rains, they sweep the surface, so they bring a new series of discoveries.
3: For that reason, Jim is feeling confident about the day ahead. So confident, he writes in his notebook,
4: I'm going out to data science. I might find something really interesting.
3: Wearing a safari hat, sunglasses and a leather jacket, Jim heads out on his motorbike to explore the dunes in the sun.
4: Well, probably about by the middle of the day, I noticed a white bone appearing on the windblown sandy surface. I thought, first case, it was a wombat. So I swept away just with my hands the tip of these bones, and below this round patch on the surface, there was clearly a human jawbone, and that immediately implied the probable presence of a body on the ground on which I was then standing. I got back quickly as possible to the nearest telephone, rang my colleagues in Canberra. Out of this stage, they already knew that, well, Bowler had found a few things of interest before, so they came immediately this time with a team of people.
3: Here was the further proof of ancient human life that Jim had been hoping for. At 4:18 p.m., he writes in his trusty notebook, Eureka, the next Mungo edition. Within 48 hours, his colleagues from the university, including archaeologist Dr. Alan Thorne, arrived to excavate the bones. Unlike Mungo Lady, here was a complete skeleton, and there was more.
4: Thorne said to me, watch this. He gave me a little pellet, and it was a pellet of iron oxide. And so immediately the penny dropped that this was not just iron oxide, it was ochre. And we could see a faint trace around the margins of the body that there was a faint reddening. This trace continued down from the cranium down to the groin. This body had been anointed.
3: This was huge news. It showed that those who buried Mungo Man were more sophisticated than previously thought, as this BBC documentary from 1975 explains.
0: Red ochre in the grave can only signify that the ancient people of this lake believed in an afterlife and had created religious rituals at least as early as modern man in Europe. They have the earliest cremation in the world, which also indicates religion, and their pellets of ochre may make them the first artists.
4: So that all came together on that single day.
3: Not bad for a day that started with Jim stranded on a sheep farm in the rain. The skeleton, a hunter-gatherer with arthritis who died around the age of 50, was nicknamed Mungo Man. He was buried on his back with his hands crossed in his lap.
4: It took time to understand and appreciate the full significance of what we were seeing. The dating at that time, all we could say, was certainly well beyond 20,000.
3: Jim's colleagues went further and estimated that Mungo Man was older than that, maybe even 63,000 years old.
4: That received worldwide acknowledgement. This was a new history to Australia, and I was approached by the media in Melbourne, the Melbourne Age, and I was very sceptical about those dates because they did not fit the geology. So I said to the reporter, look, I don't believe those dates, and if you believe them, you believe in fairies at the bottom of the garden. And the media lady said, well, look, we'll quote you on that. No, you can't. I didn't say it. I'll say I never said it. So next day, the Melbourne Age came out. Bowler says the age of the Mungo Man is ridiculous.
3: Jim's instincts were right. Carbon dating later showed Mungo Man was about 42,000 years old, which still made him Australia's oldest known human skeleton. That's nearly 10 times older than the pyramids of Egypt. His remains were taken to the Australian National University to be studied. And in 1979, the area he was found in became a national park and a World Heritage Site in 1981. But Indigenous Australians viewed the excavation as a violation of their sacred traditions.
5: How did you feel about the bones being moved at the time?
4: Ori, that's come back to bite us. The reality was the bones were taken without permission. That's true. At that time, the indigenous people from that area had been removed probably 50, 60 years earlier. So I didn't meet any in my work there for many years until after the appearance of the Mungo people, when Aboriginal people came and said, hey, look, hey, wait a minute, this is our history, not yours.
3: Indigenous Australians from the region campaigned for Mungo Man to be returned to his ancestral home. In 2015, the Australian National University apologised for their original excavation. 2 years later, Mungo Man was returned to Mungo National Park. And in 2022, in accordance with the wishes of the Indigenous community, he was reburied in a secret location to protect his remains from desecration. Jim believes the fact it was undisclosed is a missed opportunity.
4: For me, it was a sad and unfortunate moment. A pilgrimage place where people could come and honour not just the bones, but the ancestral people. That never happened. Lake Mungo itself is a pilgrimage place for many people. They go there and they see the land and the amazing record of ancient people, but not the full story, not the spiritual dimension of the Mungo people. That's the story Australia still waits to digest.
3: Mungo Man is no longer regarded as Australia's oldest remains. In 2017, evidence was discovered to suggest that Aboriginal people have been in Australia for even longer, 65,000 years. But Jim's discoveries helped redefine our scientific understanding of early Australians.
4: It clearly was a moment of life-changing significance, though not to me, but also to Australian history. I have spent 50-odd years in the company with Mungo Man. He's here on my wall today behind me. I talk to him and he talks to me. I listen to him and he's asked me questions, Bowler, what have you done to my land? What have you done to my people? They become real questions to which we have to find answers. That is a dialogue that goes on between me and Mungo Man and will continue whether he's buried or not.
3: Dr. Jim Bowler, now 96, was speaking to me, Rachel Naylor, for Witness History.
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6: Vice GMT, welcome to the newsroom from the BBC World Service with Valerie Sanderson. After an agreement is signed by the United States and Iran to end their war, we get reaction from the US.
7: This is a preliminary agreement. There's no teeth to it that would guarantee the kinds of national security objectives that the United States has been seeking from Iran for decades.
6: And from Iran.
8: Trump has realized this was an unnecessary war. He's interested in ending it. But we have this elephant in the room, and his name is Netanyahu.
6: We ask who gets most out of the agreement and what it means for world trade. Also, how ChatGPT can evade newly imposed restraints on creating explicit content. And
9: they're quite wriggly, so they will try and sort of get away. And that's really all that's required. It's not too difficult.
6: A new species of walking shark has been found in Papua New Guinea. After this.
10: BBC News with Moira Alderson. Marine tracking platforms say at least four tankers have sailed through the Strait of Hormuz after Iran and the United States signed a memorandum of understanding on ending their war. The first to pass into the Gulf of Oman was a French-side vessel carrying liquefied natural gas. Our Middle East correspondent John Donovan reports.
11: Reaching this limited agreement was torturous enough. Now the more complex negotiations need to take place, and initially at least, there's only 60 days to do it. Top of the list are Iran's nuclear ambitions and its stockpile of enriched uranium. But there's also its ballistic missile program and its support for proxy groups in the region. Critics of the deal say too many concessions have already been given to Iran. They point to the waiving of oil and fuel export sanctions and the intention to create a $300 billion reconstruction fund.
10: Oil prices have fallen 3% after the signing of the deal, but it's come in for criticism in the United States. The former Secretary of State, Antony Blinken, pointed out that the Strait of Hormuz was already open before the war started. Iran's President Masoud Pezeshkian has meanwhile hailed the accord as historic. Work to implement it begins on Friday in the Swiss mountain resort of Birkenstock. The US Defence Secretary Pete Hegseth has told a meeting of his NATO counterparts that European members must move fast to take primary responsibility for the defence of the continent. He said the US would be reviewing its NATO commitments in this light.
12: We're doubling down on our effort to make NATO what it always was supposed to be, a balanced alliance with Europe in the lead for its own defence, NATO 3.0. And to make that a reality, I'm announcing today a six-month Department of War review that will examine America's force posture and basing in Europe.
10: President Zelensky has described the latest Ukrainian attack on a Moscow oil refinery and other targets as a completely fair response to the Russian attacks on Ukraine. He stressed the importance of Russians beginning to feel that there was one man, President Putin, waging the war, while ordinary people paid the price. Ukraine's bombardment was one of the biggest attacks on the Moscow region of the war. There's been gunfire and some explosions at Niger's main airport in the capital, Niamey. Reports say the attackers have been repelled. Our Africa correspondent, Simi Jolisho, has this report.
13: Witnesses say gunfire began around 6 a.m. local time and continued for nearly 2 hours. The airport has been the target of an attack before. In January, suspected jihadists claimed responsibility for an assault there. Niger has been under military rule for nearly 3 years, with the junta grappling with persistent jihadist violence across the country.
10: BBC News. The Church of England has issued a formal apology to birth mothers and children affected by historical forced adoptions, saying it's profoundly sorry for its role. Between 1949 and 1976, the Church helped run mother and baby homes where unmarried pregnant women were often pressured into giving up their children for adoption. The Archbishop of Canterbury, Dame Sarah Mullally, said victims experience pain, trauma and stigma when they should have received care and compassion. The United Arab Emirates has become the first Arab country to set a minimum age for social media use, approving new rules that ban children under 15 from creating or using personal social media accounts. Here's Camilla Mills.
14: The new regulations will require platforms to introduce reliable age verification systems and prevent companies from using children's online activity for advertising or commercial purposes. Young people aged 15 and 16 will only be allowed regulated access with parental controls, content restrictions, and limits on usage. Social media companies have up to a year to implement the changes. The move reflects growing international concern about children's online safety.
10: A court in the Netherlands has ruled that a man accused of being one of Scotland's most notorious crime bosses can be extradited to Spain. 46-year-old Stephen Lyons is wanted by Madrid on charges related to drug trafficking, money laundering and violent crime. Spanish police say he headed a criminal network spanning Europe, the Middle East and Asia. Government employees in Afghanistan have told the BBC they're no longer allowed to bring smartphones into work after a decree took effect banning their use for government and military workers. Some say they've also been instructed not to use the phones at home. Some observers believe the Taliban are concerned about the leak of sensitive documents. That's the latest BBC News.
15: It's 12:06 GMT. You're listening to the newsroom on the BBC World Service with me, Valerie Sanderson. So, who has gained most out of the agreement signed by the US and Iran aimed at ending the war?
16: President Trump claims the Memorandum of Understanding is a major win for the U.S., but Iran's chief negotiator, Mohammad Bagar Ghalibaf, described it as a record of failure for the Americans. Under the deal, Iran, the U.S. and their allies will halt all military action, including in Lebanon. Both the U.S. and Iran will start lifting their blockades of the Strait of Hormuz. It's believed at least four tankers have sailed through since the agreement was signed, and we'll have more on that shortly. But first, to the details of the agreement. Iran has repeated its promise not to develop nuclear weapons, and the two sides will discuss the issue of Iran's enriched uranium. At the same time, sanctions on Iran will be lifted, and the US will oversee a $300 billion reconstruction package for the Islamic Republic. So, what is the view in Iran itself? Fouad Izadi is associate professor at Tehran University.
8: I think Trump has realized that this was a failed policy, an unnecessary war, an illegal war. I think he's interested in ending it. I think Iran is interested in ending it. But we have this elephant in the room. His name is Netanyahu, and he has been trying in the last number of days to sabotage this agreement. He's running for election in October, and he wants to have some sort of military conflict in this part of the world.
16: Well, Lisa Sett is our international editor. She joins us from Geneva, where the official signing ceremony is due to take place on Friday. So, Lisa, who has got most out of this deal?
17: Well, they both got a deal, and that is really important. It's important not just for the United States and Iran. It's also important for the world, as we've been reporting week in, week out. This war has had far-reaching consequences with the closure of the Strait of Hormuz. So immediately, the fact that is now open, that's a win for President Trump. You saw some of his Truth Social posts saying oil prices are coming down, stocks are going up, and he said that in response to the critics who say that in the United States, some of his harshest critics are saying this is appeasement, that this is surrender for the United States. And I think that if you look at the deal, and of course it's only the first part of the deal, that Iran has done very, very well. You look at what is the core issue, the nuclear program. In the text, and I have to emphasize that it's still not being public, we just had leaks, a 14-point framework of a memorandum of understanding. Iran reaffirms its commitment not to develop a nuclear weapon. Well, it's been saying that for years. It also said in the 2015 landmark deal, which President Trump pulled out of in his first term, when it comes to nuclear enrichment, the only real detail in this first framework is something they call blending down the 440 kilograms of uranium enriched to 60%, dangerously close to weapons grade. There is no mention of President Trump's repeated demand that Iran should ship all of its highly enriched uranium to the United States. And finally, I would point to the Strait of Hormuz. It will remain toll-free for 60 days, but then there will be a regional dialogue. And really, for Iran, that's code for that Iran is going to, it's already working with Oman, who controls the southern edge of the strategic waterway, to impose some kind of, don't call it tolls, call it fees, call it services. But it is in the second phase where Iran will then perhaps the United States will be the one to see whether Iran makes the kind of concessions to get both sanctions lifted and its assets unfrozen.
16: And Lise, what about Israel? Because despite the promise to end the war on all fronts, including in Lebanon, Israel insists its forces will remain there where they're fighting Hezbollah.
17: This deal has been disastrous in so many ways for Israel. First of all, Israel is not part of the deal, but it's being told to cease all its activities in Lebanon. The defense minister of Israel said that they are going to continue to occupy with their troops the parts of Lebanon. They're going to continue to strike when Hezbollah strikes them or when they feel their interests are threatened. There's been criticism right across the political spectrum in Israel, and Prime Minister Netanyahu is coming under huge pressure, not just for the deal, but the way the President Trump has been speaking about him as being the junior partner, as not being responsible enough when it comes to Lebanon, that he gets excited, he blows things up just for the sake of getting one or two people. It's hugely embarrassing. While the two of them continue to say they have a great friendship, this is a really pivotal moment in their personal relationship, but also I think in the history of relationships between these two very strategic partners.
15: Thanks, Lise. That was Lise Doucette there, who's in Geneva. Well, as Lise said, one of the main aims of the US-Iran deal is the reopening of the Strait of Hormuz, and there are reports that ships are already going through. Let's speak to our business presenter, Rahul Tandon. Tell us about the latest reports that ships are passing through the Strait of Hormuz.
18: Yes, Valerie, we are beginning to see a few ships going through the Strait of Hormuz, and this is such an important waterway choke point for the global economy in some ways. 20% of global oil, 20% of liquefied natural gas goes through there as well. The problem is, though, we're seeing a few ships going through, nowhere near the traffic that we would normally see. And when I speak to shipping companies, they say this is going to take some time. Why? Insurance problems. Insurance is still very high. Safety concerns still. Will this peace hold, and for how long will it hold? And also mines. How many mines have Iran put in there? So good news if you're sitting at home when you think there's a peace deal or some sort of deal coming, because it could mean that prices at the pumps go down wherever you are in the world, but they might not go down as quickly as you think.
15: And so long term, what does it mean for the global economy? I mean, will it be able to bounce back, or will this war have a huge effect?
18: Well, if you're listening at home, the global economy, like you, have had many shocks. The pandemic caused huge shocks to the global economy. What happened in Ukraine caused huge shocks to the global economy, and this as well. And so it is bouncing back, but it is taking longer and longer to do so. And wherever you are, in many parts of the world, you will see the impact of this. Prices are continuing to go up. Inflation is rising. We are seeing oil prices come down. If I look at the figures in front of me at the moment, a barrel of Brent crude is below $80. At one point, it was up to $130. So that is good.

0: Africa. But for you and me, if they do that, Valerie, it means costs go up because it's going to be a lot more expensive for shipping companies to do that. One thing that we may see is the countries looking at their own fossil fuel resources near to them. We're seeing that here in the UK, also in parts of the Caribbean as well. And maybe it could, in some way, shift the move to green energy, which, of course, we wouldn't have to transport for countries doing that. But in the short term, it's the Strait of Hormuz. There is no other way for these supplies to move in any other way.
1: Thanks, Rahul. Rahul Tandon there. And we'll be live in the United States a little later in the programme for more reaction there on the US-Iran deal. AI chatbots have regularly come under fire for generating explicit, violent and sexual content. Many of the big tech companies behind them have pledged to introduce safeguards to protect both users and those, often women, whose pictures are used to create sexualized images. Now, researchers say the latest version of OpenAI's ChatGPT can be made to create graphic content with a simple prompt, despite the company saying it has introduced additional measures to stop such images. Well, Peter Garrican is the founder of the AI security startup MindGuard, which put the system to the test.
2: It is a game of cat and mouse. There are an infinite number of ways you can attack something, and there's so many ways you can defend to respond to that. I think, though, with this particular story, it isn't that though we were able to do it successfully, it was how easy it was. The researcher tasked upon this was incredibly shocked. They were not expecting these things, and they had to take time off to recover from this.
1: Well, I got more from our senior technology reporter, Chris Valance.
3: This, in many ways, reflects a sort of real challenge for this type of AI, generative AI, which is getting it to stick to its guardrails. I mean, experts we've spoken to call it a game of whack-a-mole, a game of cat and mouse, if you like, in the sense that people come up with ways to jailbreak the system, to get it to break its own rules, and then the companies roll out fixes. The AI Security Institute, that's a UK government body, found that it was able to jailbreak all the big models that it tested. But they did say it was getting harder, so it does seem that the AI companies are getting better at getting their models to stick to the guardrails. And I guess there is a sort of deeper problem here as well, which is that they don't really understand what they're being asked to do or what they are creating.
1: What do you mean they don't understand what they're being asked to do? You mean the AI doesn't, or that...
3: The AI doesn't understand in the way that we would understand. So, for example, with this prompt, what it's being asked to do is quite innocuous. So it may not trigger alarm bells within the model itself. But I think a human might look at that and say, this looks really odd and weird. Why am I being asked to do that? So in a sense, what the AI companies are faced with is the challenge of sort of specifying rules for everything rather than, you know, if you like, if it's a human, they might see the output and go, that looks concerning. I'm not going to present that to the user. Whereas the AI model is trying to follow, if you like, a set of rules, a set of criteria. So their understanding of what's bad and good is different from a human's understanding.
1: Well, I suppose they don't have human judgment yet.
3: Yes, exactly.
1: And what does the parent company, what does OpenAI say?
3: Well, OpenAI say, we take these reports seriously. After investigating this trend, we've introduced additional safeguards against this type of prompt. Our safety systems are designed to block potentially harmful images that are uploaded to ChatGPT, and we analyze whether the AI-generated image violates our policies before we show them to the user. We also combine automated systems and human review to identify and block harmful material. And I think just to translate that a little bit, what they're saying there is they also have separate AI systems, if you like, scanning the output, trying to spot things that would be against its rules.
1: Does this all depend on, shall we say, the authority of the parent companies like OpenAI? Or are there rules in place, legal rules in place for this now?
3: There are some things that certainly are on the statute books in various parts of the world about certain types of AI-generated content and existing laws. For example, this wasn't the case in this case, but there are laws that apply to AI-generated child sexual abuse material, non-consensual sexual images. There are rules around this, and we've seen investigations launched against AI companies where they

0: those laws. So there is regulation around this. I think it's fair to say that it's a moving target with AI companies.
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3: The Moscow Sergei Sobyanin quoted earlier today. He talked about, first of all, 180 Ukrainian drones having been shot down by Russian air defences. Then he added some more to that. So we think around 200 or so Ukrainian drones, according to official Russian figures, were shot down on their way to the Russian capital. There has been damage. It's not clear to me yet whether the damage was caused by drones that were shot down or by drones that penetrated air defences. But the Moscow mayor himself has said that the Moscow oil refinery in the southeast of the city was hit for the second time in 3 days, actually. There's a video on social media of thick black smoke rising above this oil refinery. Reports of other damage, too, outside the city. So, yes, Muscovites are getting used to these kind of reports now.
4: Yeah, I mean, for the first few years of the war, people in Russia were largely shielded from the effects. Are these kind of attacks starting to make them change their minds about the so-called special military operation?
3: Certainly these kind of attacks are making people realise and face the fact that, you know, there is a war going on. You're absolutely right. For the first 2 or 3 years, many people in Russia, and certainly here in Moscow, carried on as normal. For many people, the war was something that happened on television, a long way away from them. It didn't impact their lives directly. But of course, when, you know, there are Ukrainian drones coming pretty close and causing damage to an oil refinery, to an apartment block, to a shopping centre, this brings it home. It brings home the fact that actually the front line in this war is not hundreds of kilometres away in Ukraine, but sometimes it's here in the Russian capital. We know that there is this sort of deep sense of fatigue with the war. Surveys show it, conversations on the streets show it. People feel more and more that the war is impacting their lives economically, for example, and also more and more people know other people who are fighting in Ukraine and being injured and being killed.
1: Steve Rosenberg in Russia. Let's return now to our main story this hour, the US-Iran deal to end their war. It's been roundly criticized by some as a humiliation for the Trump administration. So Rubin helped negotiate an earlier nuclear agreement with Iran under the US President Barack Obama back in 2018. So how does he think this one compares?
5: This is a preliminary agreement, if anything. There's no teeth to it that would guarantee the kinds of national security objectives that the United States has been seeking from Iran for decades. And so what it does is it really flips on its head the longstanding American policy towards Iran. Our concerns in the region related to Iran's behavior, its atrocious treatment of its own people, its development of missile programs, and of course the nuclear program, all remain very vague. In fact, there's a silence on many of them. So the MOU gives a lot more than it gets, and that's very concerning.
1: Joe Rubin, well, let's speak now to our White House correspondent, Bernd de Busman. And there's been criticism from Republicans, too, about this deal, hasn't there, Bernd?
6: There certainly has been, and I think even some that are traditionally very loyal to President Trump have been very critical. Senator Ted Cruz from Texas, for example, said that he didn't believe it was in the U.S. interest to help Iran rebuild after the U.S. essentially dismantled its military infrastructure. Another senator, outgoing Senator Bill Cassidy, he said that this is America's biggest foreign policy blunder. I think many people here are questioning what exactly the U.S. gained from this conflict, and there's still many details left to be ironed out. There's now a 60-day ticking clock on more substantive negotiations over the future of Iran's nuclear program, for example. But that's an extremely condensed timeline to do something that in the Obama administration took 20 months. So I think a lot of people will be looking to see how this plays out over the coming weeks and months. But I think much of the initial reaction from both sides of the political spectrum has been very muted, if not outright questionable.
1: I suppose the key thing is, how will this go down with voters? Because there is this big test coming up later this year with the midterms in November, isn't there?
6: It is. I think one of the main aspects of that will be how prices drop. We've already seen the price of oil begin to tick downward with this announcement. And I think if Americans, including many Republicans who were really feeling the financial strain at the petrol pump, feel that it's gone the other way, then I think in the Trump administration will try sell that as a victory. On the other hand, I think Democrats in particular will be publicly questioning what the U.S. really achieved here and what these negotiations actually have led to. There's also the question of Israel. There's a strong block of people in the United States who care about Israel's security, and I think if this deal is framed as one that damaged Israel's security, that's something that opponents of President Trump will be very quick to point out at the polls. But really, the main thing is that economic aspect. If Americans feel that their personal finances are recovering after having spent more on not only petrol but things like fertilizer, then that will ultimately be something that the Trump administration can point to and say that it was really a short-term pain for what they see as the long-term objective of degrading Iran's capacity to build a nuclear weapon.
1: Thanks, Bernd. That was Bernd Debusman there with the view from Washington. And finally, when we think of sharks, we tend to imagine large predators, mouths filled with razor-sharp teeth, hunting for prey deep beneath the waves. But, and I don't want to worry you here, there are actually several species of shark that, believe it or not, can walk with most of their bodies out of the water. Now, scientists have identified a new species of walking shark in Papua New Guinea. The newsroom's Richard Hamilton reports.
7: Walking sharks are less than a metre long, have colourful markings, and live in shallow water in northern Australia, eastern Indonesia, and Papua New Guinea. They have evolved an unusual adaptation which allows them to move across the reef flats at low tide, using their pectoral and pelvic fins like little legs. Occasionally, they drag themselves out of the water over small stretches of dry land to get into the next reef pool. There were 9 species of walking shark known to science, but now there are 10. This one is named after Christine Dudgeon from the University of the Sunshine Coast in Queensland, who discovered it.
8: We were on an expedition in Papua New Guinea looking for a known species of walking shark, which is known as the Milne Bay walking shark. They tend to be more active at night time. The water was a little bit deeper, so it was about 1 meter in depth, and so we were snorkeling around at the time when we found it. Because they're quite small, they're actually reasonably easy to catch. So this one was just swimming along the bottom. I shone the torch in front of it, which made it stop for a moment, and then I was able to sort of dive down quickly and grab it behind the head, and then I just secured the tail under my armpit because they're quite wriggly, so they will try and sort of get away. And that's really all that's required. It's not too difficult.
7: Once back in the laboratory, Christine's team carried out DNA tests, which confirmed the new shark was genetically distinct from all the other known species. Papua New Guinea's walking sharks are believed to be under serious threat from habitat loss, which is caused by coastal development, the expansion of palm oil plantations, as well as coral bleaching. As the new shark is only thought to live in a small area, the researchers think it's probably the most endangered of all the 10 species.
1: Richard Hamilton reporting. The main news once again this hour, international shipping is beginning to pass through the Strait of Hormuz after the US and Iran signed a deal aiming to end their war. Much more on our live page and our website at bbcnews.com. Bye for now.
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2: 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And Key Mexico. 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
11: News with Moira Alderson. Marine tracking platforms say at least four tankers have sailed through the Strait of Hormuz after Iran and the United States signed a memorandum of understanding on ending their war. Under the memo, Tehran is opening the strait and Washington is lifting its blockade of Iranian ports. Oil prices fell 3% after the signing of that deal. However, the news has been criticised in the United States, with former Secretary of State Antony Blinken noting that the Strait of Hormuz was already open before the war. Violence is continuing in Lebanon despite the memorandum stipulating that hostilities in the country must end. Lebanese state media say one person has been killed in the latest Israeli drone strike. Israel says one of its soldiers died on Wednesday. The US Defense Secretary Pete Hegseth has announced a review of America's relationship with its NATO allies. He said European members had to be responsible for defending their own continent. The Church of England has issued a formal apology to birth mothers and children affected by historical forced adoptions. The church helped run homes where unmarried pregnant mothers were often pressurized into giving up their children. The UAE has become the first Arab country to set a minimum age for social media use. Children under 15 are now banned from creating or using personal social media accounts. A court in the Netherlands has ruled that a man accused of being one of Scotland's most notorious crime bosses can be extradited to Spain. Stephen Lyons is wanted by Madrid on charges related to drug trafficking, money laundering and violent crime. Australian researchers say that bird flu has killed thousands of elephant seal pups at a remote Antarctic breeding colony. They estimate about 13,000 seal pups have died from the disease. They also found higher than expected deaths in penguin populations. BBC News.
12: Raul, have you ever signed a deal and it's taken ages for it to kick in?
0: Well, you won't be surprised about this, Michelle, but I do like deals, not just cinema deals. But yeah, when I bought my house, I got so excited, then it took me months to actually get in it. So I had to live with my parents, which I didn't mind so much. But I have to say, if you ask my wife about it, you might get a slightly different answer to it.
12: All right, well, we're not talking about domestic deals here. We're talking about something a little bit bigger. The US and Iran are due to sign a big deal on Friday, and it involves the Strait of Hormuz. And when it closed, you may recall, one-fifth of the world's oil stopped moving. The world immediately felt it. So how quickly can everything go back to normal? That's on today's episode of Business Daily. I'm Michelle Fleury in New York.
0: I'm Rahul Tandon here in the UK. Normally, I would have William Bain sat next to me, but Michelle, he's deserted. He's gone off to watch some cricket instead. which I think is a bit rude of him.
12: I thought you were going to say he'd hot-footed it to Mexico or something to watch one of the host countries in the World Cup.
0: No. He's gone to watch the cricket, but I think we've got a better replacer. We've got someone who's even better than him, haven't we?
12: Yes, we have a very special guest. The BBC's economic editor, Faisal Islam, is with us. Welcome to the show.
13: Hi, Michelle. Hi, Raoul.
12: Let's get to the Strait of Hormuz. Where is it? What's going on, Faisal?
13: Well, I mean, how can anyone not know what it is now? That it may have been forgiven about 3 or 4 months ago, but, you know, clearly it is the small 21-mile body of narrowest point, essentially, between the southern coast of Iran and the north coast of essentially a part of Oman. And it's the narrowest point, obviously, controlling entry into and out of, critically, the Persian Gulf. It has been and still remains, although not quite just now, the main artery for not just energy, but the economy, and not just oil, these days increasingly gas, which gets pumped and drilled and taken out of the ground, wherever it gets taken out of the ground, and then put on ships, if it's gas, it gets frozen, and then shipped en masse, non-stop, 365 days a year, out of the Gulf and onto world markets, until, of course, what occurred roughly 3 months ago.
0: Yeah, and there's a lot of it, isn't it? If we go back to 2025, there were 20 million barrels of oil and oil products that were passing through the Straits of Hormuz. We've got 20% of the world's LNG that goes through there. And a lot of it particularly goes to those big countries like China and India and Asia. And they've really, really struggled since this has been closed, which was around the 28th of February.
13: And so you have this twin impact that has hit the world economy hard, which is the physical supply of oil, gas, and then a whole load of other things as well, which we'll get on to, but then also the price impact, the anticipation that this will last for some time to come, and therefore that has sort of yanked up prices in such a way that the kind of ripple effect from the Gulf and from the Strait of Hormuz has been felt instantly in the gas stations, the petrol stations, on people's bills all around the world.
12: Yeah, and that impact, I think, is worth pointing out, as you say, leading to kind of estimates from the UN that 32 million people could be plunged into poverty. Look, Raoul, this has got me thinking in many ways. I know you like to talk about films. You know, here on Power Players, we talk a lot about the main actors. In this particular case, that would be the politicians, the presidents, the state leaders. But it's the background cast, you know, the anonymous fleets, the crews, the logistics, the unseen supply chains here that are really the sort of central piece of this week's story, right? It's the invisible stuff which you don't notice until essentially it goes wrong.
0: Yeah, I think that is the case as well. And also, I suppose we have, and I've been talking to a lot of people on our programs here on the World Service, you know, shipping companies, people involved inside the industry, and it seems like good news, doesn't it? Hey, we, you know, the straits are open again, the world goes back to normal. But the word that's being used with me all the time, and I'll be interested to hear what Faisal's got to say about this, is uncertainty. You know, I was speaking to the big German container company, Hapag-Lloyd. They were saying, yes, look, this is good news, but we're not sure when we're going to be going through the Strait of Hormuz again. And there's lots of guarantees, there's lots of things that shipping companies need, and they need to start moving, don't they, if we want to get the global economy or parts of it moving again.
13: Well, there's a couple of ways to look at this. So I think the path we're on right now is definitively less bad than people had feared even a couple of weeks ago. Set against that, this is good news. Now, that doesn't mean that it's going to, the hopeful narrative in the markets is going to come to pass. But you can see this sort of pathway now, and it has implications obviously for the oil price and the gas price and petrol prices and domestic energy prices, but also inflation. All of these things have started to move in the right direction, and therefore you get this kind of self-fulfilling prophecy. The better news is yielding better news. But you're absolutely right that at the heart of this is a highly unpredictable geopolitical fight, the like of which we haven't really seen before, and so that hope is fragile.
12: Yeah, I mean, as you say, Faisal, we're moving in the right direction, but Donald Trump likes to keep all options open. Have a listen to him speaking about the deal this week.
14: The only thing that really matters to me is Iran will never have a nuclear weapon. And it says it loud and clear. They're not going to develop it. They're not going to buy it. And they're not going to do anything with it. And if they do, they suffer unbelievable consequences.
12: So let's take the optimistic view, right? And that this Friday, we see a deal, it gets signed, the clock strikes midnight. Somewhere on the Gulf, imagine you're standing on the bridge of a supertanker, you know, the length of three football fields, your cargo is worth hundreds of millions of dollars. Someone hands you a press release. It says, good news, the strait is open. Do either of you set sail, or do you look and think to yourself, I don't trust this yet, Faisal?
13: No, you don't. You don't quite trust that piece of paper, I think, is the reality. And indeed, even before the strait at the beginning of this conflict had been formally closed, it sort of closed itself. What do I mean by that? The fear from insurance companies was so profound that the insurance rates shot up so high that they physically couldn't move. So if you like, the insurance companies sort of became a kind of financial and then almost physical block on the movement of these giant carriers. So they'd also want to wait on the terms and conditions, as it were. You know, clearly there's a little bit of uncertainty around that. We're told by the White House that there's no tolls or anything like that. But clearly the Iranians, possibly, and the Omanis think that there's some degree of something going on there. Let's see what the detail of that is. So you've got the insurance, and then you've just got the physical, logistical effort, well, to turn the tanker around, as it were, and there's 118, I think, fully laden tankers. There's empty tankers in there. There's hundreds of other ships, up to 800 ships in there. Then you have to sequence the shipping through this narrow strait. And then there's the critical issue, which is a sort of military issue. And it's a bit of a sort of Schrodinger's cat here, which is, what about the Iranian mines?
12: Yeah, I mean, I'm going to get to the... We're going to talk about the mines a bit later, but I want to pick up on, you know, you talked about paperwork there, legal questions, giant traffic jams. I mean, Roel, I know you've been speaking to a lot of people this week. What are you hearing, you know, what sense are we hearing from the industry itself, from shippers?
15: I think it's interesting, and I think Faisal will agree with this, in that there was a positivity. You know, this has been a really difficult time, and here we have some semblance of a move forward, but there are caution, and Faisal just listed them there. There are so many challenges ahead. There are so many different questions ahead. I mean, insurance is such a big one, isn't it? Because if insurance levels don't come down quickly enough, is it viable, as Faisal said, to move your ship through there? And what is going to cause that to come down? Are we going to need to see ships being escorted through? I've been speaking to Jacob Larson. He's Chief Safety and Security Officer at BIMCO, the world's largest membership organization for shipping. This is what he's been telling me.
16: They really hope that this time it will actually materialize and that the deal will come through. But they're also a bit skeptical because they have seen now for a number of times these unilateral and overly optimistic announcements from Trump.
12: So, you know, skepticism, unsurprisingly, there about how seriously we should take this. You know, it's fascinating. You've got hundreds of ships still stuck there, seafarers aboard. You know, it's hard to imagine what life has been like for some of them trapped in the Gulf, waiting to find out what happens next.
13: There's been a trickle through of ships, actually, as the peace moves have started. So, you know, they've been sort of testing. Some ships have been testing the you know, just exactly what's going on in the Strait. And the price of oil and gas, but oil mainly, has adjusted, getting not far off where it was in early March now.
12: But at the same time, I mean, as we've established, the shipping lane may be open, but the ships, broadly speaking, you know, at traffic levels we were used to seeing before this crisis, aren't using this shipping lane. So, diplomacy aside, it was something you touched on earlier, there is also still this question about safety and about what's in the seabed, the mines.
13: Yes, but I think you could make a reasoned judgment now that flows will start to increase to something below half by the end of the year. And maybe they'll only ever get up to 70% by next year. But that's the sort of calculation that is now occurring. And it isn't just that. This has changed the reality in the Gulf, Michelle. You know, you now have the Emiratis talking and possibly already starting to bypass that the Straits, and they are going. They already have a smaller pipeline. I understand that they're going to be building a whole load of other pipelines.
12: So you think if there is that flexibility, then reduced traffic, sea mines, not such a big deal?
13: Well, you mentioned sea mines, and I think there's a fascinating question about the sea mine issue. And I raise this because I was hosted by the British Navy in the maritime trade operations in Portsmouth last month. And it was very interesting. I repeatedly asked about whether they knew where the mines were. And I got the impression that no one really knew exactly how many mines there were, and indeed if there are any mines.
15: Well, and the Iranians, though, won't they? They will know, and they will be the ones, if this is going to work, who will have to eventually answer that question and point the minesweepers to where they are. Otherwise, we're talking about this, you know, we start very positively, we talk about the shipping companies saying, look, we're happy, things seem to be progressing, but is the real danger here that we don't progress as quickly as we think we're going to progress here?
13: You know, I guess the assumption of the markets is that the Iranians have enough interest in the weakening of the sanctions regime against them, and the ability and the desire and the need to rebuild after the damage done from the bombing from Iran and the US. It will be a slow process, but I think markets have factored in that this is going to be gradual. It literally will be turning tankers around, and that is slow.
12: So markets looking forward to what they see as the eventual full reopening, but hold your horses, it's going to take time. You're listening to Business Daily from the BBC World Service. So we've been looking at when reopening means recovered. And the key reason all of this matters in terms of getting ships moving again is to get the global economy moving again. And that's really at the nub of this, isn't it, Faisal, that it's been so hard?
13: Oh, absolutely. It's been hard, as we've said, for oil and gas and the immediate knock-on impact and transmission of this shock via prices. It isn't just that, of course. There were great fears about other industries, about smaller industries that are all connected to gas and oil. We can have a little competition here. We're trying to list the various niche chemicals, whether it's naphtha or helium, which is kind of used in chips, or whether it's urea.
12: MRIs.
13: Or urea in fertilizer, of course, critically. And this is an interesting one because the timing here, I think, is very beneficial. As I had been told, the real concern was that fertilizer prices and availability would be deeply problematic for the Southern Hemisphere major sowing season in the big kind of soya wheat crops, you know, over the next 3 or 4 months. And they buy their fertilizer kind of in the next 4-6 weeks.
12: Rahul, I'm curious to sort of, you always talk to people around the world in terms of what you're hearing. I mean, I was hearing from Thailand, rice crops not being planted. You know, what have you been hearing from other people you've been speaking
15: with? Well, you know, I've spent a lot of time over the last few weeks talking to people in India because, as Faisal said, Asia is badly affected, and particularly in India, cooking gas is such an important product that comes from the Middle East and from the Gulf region. And I'll give you one example with a factory owner that I spoke to. He had to shut his factory down. It's got nothing to do with cooking gas. But his workers came to him and said, look, we can't afford cooking gas at the moment, so you need to buy us cooking gas. It was so expensive on the black market, which is how it operates in those parts of India, he couldn't afford to do it. They said, we're not coming to work. So his factory shut down because of that. And on the other hand, there are huge amounts of exports. We are moving into the key season for tea exports in India. And the biggest market for tea is Iran and the Middle East. So there are a lot of tea garden owners who are desperately waiting for the Strait of Hormuz to open up again so they can get those products moving. And they are perishable. So if they don't move soon, their products are becoming worthless. So wherever you go across South Asia or other parts of Asia, speak to many businesses there, you will hear similar stories. Restaurants that have been shut down in many parts as well because they just cannot afford the prices as they began to creep up. So all those challenges that Faisal has so eloquently told us to take about why the Strait may not open are not good news for millions and millions of businesses across Asia who are desperate for this to get going again.
12: Well, and I was riding the bus to work the other day chatting to one of my neighbours, and they were hoping to book a trip, a flight to Asia. And as we know, airlines have been hugely affected by all of this. They were sort of delaying their purchase till the last possible minute in hopes that it will come down.
15: No. I'm flying to India in 2 weeks. Book it as soon as you can to keep going. I wonder, though, because the global economy's had so many shocks recently, you know, we go back to the pandemic, we go back to the war in Ukraine. You know, Lord Brown, former head of BP, said to me this was the biggest ever disruption he had seen in the global oil supply, because there are so many of them. Now, like when we have a shock on the body, does it just take longer and longer to recover? And is that going to be one of the dangers here? We don't seem to be able to answer the question of when the Straits of Hormuz might be fully operational again, because there are so many bits of it that need to be answered. And while it takes longer and longer, I suppose the shock gets bigger and bigger in some ways, in spite of the resilience.
13: Yes, there is this sort of fear that the Gulf won't turn around and there'll be some other geopolitical strife that reemerges, which I think is realistic, and you definitely factor it in. But then you also have this possibility that there'll be a glut of oil next year. There's a possibility that oil could go back up to $120 a barrel, $150 a barrel. But I think there's also a possibility that oil could be at $50 a barrel next year. And so how do you price that? It's very, very difficult. That's the uncertainty you talk about.
12: Well, I want to thank you both for some elegant tangoing. We will be tracking this story closely over the coming weeks as the situation on the water develops. But for now, from Raoul, Faisal and me, Michelle, thank you so much for listening to Business Daily from the BBC World Service.
17: BBC World Service, and this is Witness History with me, Rachel Naylor. I'm taking you back more than 50 years to the discovery of a skeleton that helped rewrite Australia's history. This is the controversial story of Munga Man. I've been speaking to the scientist who found him. It's the 1970s and we're in the barren, remote Willandra Lakes region in New South Wales. But unlike the name suggests, there are no longer any lakes. They dried up 15,000 years ago. Geologist Dr. Jim Bowler from the Australian National University in Canberra is here to study ancient climate change.
18: I was puzzled by the extent of dunes all up and down across the country, but no desert, and the existence of dry basins that we called lakes, but no water. So I decided that my geology was going to try to unwrap the story of those ancient landscapes.
17: But that's not his only aim. 6 years earlier, in 1968, Jim had accidentally found some ancient human bones. They became known as Mungo Lady, as she was found next to Lake Mungo, and she was estimated to be around 40,000 years old, far older than any other human remains found in Australia. Jim is sure there must be more out there. On the 26th of February, 1974, due to a rare storm, he takes shelter in a solitary sheep station, more than 100 kilometres from the nearest town.
18: I was locked up in the shearer's quarters with the sheep. I was sitting there, but I had my notebooks. You couldn't work in the wet. So I waited, and then the sky cleared, the sun came out, and I thought, I'm going to get out here. The rains, they sweep the surface, so they bring a new series of discoveries.
17: For that reason, Jim is feeling confident about the day ahead. So confident, he writes in his notebook,
18: I'm going out today to find, I might find something really interesting.
17: Wearing a safari hat, sunglasses and a leather jacket, Jim heads out on his motorbike to explore the dunes in the sun.
18: Well, probably about by the middle of the day, I noticed a white bone appearing on the windblown sandy surface. I thought, first case, it was a wombat. So I swept away just with my hands the tip of these bones, and below this round patch on the surface, there was clearly a human jawbone, and that immediately implied the probable presence of a body on the ground on which I was then standing. I got back quickly as possible to the nearest telephone, rang my colleagues in Canberra. Now, at this stage, they already knew that, well, Bowler had found a few things of interest before, so they came immediately this time with a team of people.
17: Here was the further proof of ancient human life that Jim had been hoping for. At 4:18 p.m., he writes in his trusty notebook, Eureka, the next Mungo edition. Within 48 hours, his colleagues from the university including archaeologist Dr. Alan Thorne, arrived to excavate the bones. Unlike Mungo Lady, here was a complete skeleton, and there was more.
18: Thorne said to me, "Watch this." He gave me a little pellet, and it was a pellet of iron oxide. And so immediately the penny dropped that this was not iron oxide, it was ochre. And we could see a faint trace around the margins of the body, that there was a faint reddening. This trace continued down from the cranium down to the groin. This body had been anointed.
17: This was huge news. It showed that those who buried Mungo Man were more sophisticated than previously thought, as this BBC documentary from 1975 explains.
19: Red ochre in the grave can only signify that the ancient people of this lake believed in an afterlife and had created religious rituals at least as early as modern man in Europe. They have the earliest cremation in the world, which also indicates religion, and their pellets of ochre may make them the first artists.
18: So that all came together on that single day.
17: Not bad for a day that started with Jim stranded on a sheep farm in the rain. The skeleton, a hunter-gatherer with arthritis who died around the age of 50, was nicknamed Mungo Man. He was buried on his back with his hands crossed in his lap.
18: It took time to understand and appreciate the full significance of what we were seeing. The dating at that time, all we could say was certainly well beyond 20,000.
17: Jim's colleagues went further and estimated that Mungo Man was older than that, maybe even 63,000 years old.
18: That received worldwide acknowledgement that this was a new history to Australia, and I was approached by the media in Melbourne, the Melbourne Age, and I was very sceptical about those dates because they did not fit the geology. So I said to the reporter, "Look, I don't believe those dates. And if you believe them, you believe in fairies at the bottom of a garden." And the media lady said, "Well, look, we'll quote you on that." I said, no, you can't. I didn't say it. I'll say I never said it. So next day, the Melbourne Age came out. Bowler says the age of the Mungo Man is ridiculous.
17: Jim's instincts were right. Carbon dating later showed Mungo Man was about 42,000 years old, which still made him Australia's oldest known human skeleton. That's nearly 10 times older than the pyramids of Egypt. His remains were taken to the Australian National University to be studied, and in 1979 the area he was found in became a national park, and a World Heritage Site in 1981. But Indigenous Australians viewed the excavation as a violation of their sacred traditions.
20: How did you feel about the bones being moved at the time?
18: Oh, that's come back to bite us. The reality was the bones were taken without permission. That's true. At that time, the Indigenous people from that area had been removed probably 50, 60 years earlier. So I didn't meet any in my work there for many years, until after the appearance of the Mungo people, when Aboriginal people came and said, hey, wait a minute, this is our history, not yours.
17: Indigenous Australians from the region campaigned for Mungo Man to be returned to his ancestral home. In 2015, the Australian National University apologised for their original excavation. 2 years later, Mungo Man was returned to Mungo National Park. And in 2022, in accordance with the wishes of the Indigenous community, he was reburied in a secret location to protect his remains from desecration. Jim believes the fact it was undisclosed is a missed opportunity.
18: For me, it was a sad and unfortunate moment. A pilgrimage place where people could come and honour not just the bones, but the ancestral people. That never happened. Lake Mungo itself is a pilgrimage place for many people. They go there and they see the land and the amazing record of ancient people, but not the full story, not the spiritual dimension of the Mungo people. That's the story Australia still waits to digest.
17: Mungo Man is no longer regarded as Australia's oldest remains. In 2017, evidence was discovered to suggest that Aboriginal people have been in Australia for even longer, 65,000 years. But Jim's discoveries helped redefine our scientific understanding of early Australians.
18: It clearly was a moment of life-changing significance, though not to me, but also to Australian history. I have spent 50 odd years in the company with Mungo Man. He's here on my wall today behind me. I talk to him and he talks to me. I listen to him and he's asked me questions. Bowler, what have you done to my land? What have you done to my people? They become real questions to which we have to find answers. That is a dialogue that goes on between me and Mungo Man and will continue whether he's buried or not.
17: Dr. Jim Bowler, now 96, was speaking to me, Rachel Naylor, for Witness History.
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21: News Hour from the BBC World Service. I'm Celia Hatton. Coming up, a basic agreement has been signed ending the war between the US and Iran. But the negotiations now turn to the really difficult issues. We'll get the view from Iran and Israel.
22: Honestly, I think that Netanyahu should do exactly what he wants to do and not be harassed by Donald Trump.
21: Moscow's hit by a massive Ukrainian drone attack. We'll speak with our Russia editor. Plus, researchers say it's way too easy to get around ChatGPT's guardrails.
23: The nature of the content is for some of the most extreme we have found, and it was achieved by just a single command, a single sentence, and the code itself wasn't even that malicious.
21: And a new phase for one of the world's most famous trees.
24: The major oak will continue to be a focal point of Sherwood Forest, not just culturally, but also ecologically.
21: Stay with us.
11: BBC News with Moira Alderson. Marine tracking platforms say at least four tankers have sailed through the Strait of Hormuz after Iran and the United States signed a memorandum of understanding on ending their war. Under the memo, Tehran is opening the strait and Washington is lifting its blockade of Iranian ports. The agreement also says Iran will dilute its enriched uranium stockpile under UN supervision. Here's our chief international correspondent, Lise Doucette.
25: When it comes to nuclear enrichment, the only real detail in this first framework is something they call blending down the 440 kilograms of uranium enriched to 60%, dangerously close to weapons grade. There is no mention of President Trump's repeated demand that Iran should ship all of its highly enriched uranium to the United States. And finally, I would point to the Strait of Hormuz. It will remain toll-free for 60 days, but then there will be a regional dialogue. And really, for Iran, that's code for that Iran is going to, it's already working with Oman to impose some kind of fees.
11: Oil prices have fallen 3% after the signing of that U.S.-Iran deal. Our international business correspondent, Theo Leggett, looks at the economic prospects.
26: Before the conflict, we were looking at prices of around $70 per barrel for Brent crude. Now they're at about $77. During the conflict, it peaked a couple of times at $118 a barrel. But it's not just about crude oil. Refined products, diesel, aviation fuel, liquefied natural gas. Qatar is one of the world's biggest producers of liquefied natural gas. It accounts for about a fifth of the world's supply. This stuff is going to take much, much longer because remember, it's not just about reopening the Strait of Hormuz, but it's also about getting the ships that have been blocked in there for months out and then getting empty vessels in so that they can pick up new cargoes.
11: Violence is continuing in Lebanon despite the US-Iran memorandum, saying hostilities must end on all fronts. Lebanese state media says one person's been killed and another seriously wounded in the latest Israeli drone strike in the south. The Church of England has issued a formal apology to birth mothers and children affected by historical forced adoptions. Between 1949 and 1976, the Church helped run mother and baby homes, where unmarried women were often under pressure to give up their children, Duncan Kennedy reports.
1: Confirming to the Commons Education Committee that there would be an apology, Bridget Phillipson, who has responsibility for adoption matters, added that the Prime Minister would have more to say on what she called this shameful period. Addressing those affected, she said that the women would get the apology they profoundly deserved. The BBC first reported on forced adoptions 5 years ago. Those reports led to a parliamentary inquiry by the Human Rights Committee, as well as apologies from the Scottish and Welsh governments.
11: BBC News. The US Defence Secretary Pete Hegseth has told a meeting of his NATO counterparts that European members must move fast and irreversibly to take primary responsibility for the defence of the continent. He said the US would be reviewing its NATO commitments in this light. Jessica Parker reports from Brussels.
3: The theme was familiar. Pete Hegseth said there'd be no going back to what he described as an era of free riding on American military might. He also rebuked nations who refused to give the US access to bases for American strikes on Iran. What was new was the announcement of a six-month review of America's military presence in Europe. The US has already said it will withdraw 5,000 troops from Germany, but this appears to be a far broader evaluation. There are a few details, but Mr. Hegseth said it was all part of getting Europe to take primary responsibility for its own defence.
11: The United Nations says government forces were the main perpetrators of violations against children in conflict zones last year, for the first time since it started taking records 3 decades ago. The UN verified more than 38,500 grave abuses in 2025, with over 14,000 children killed or maimed. It says the highest number of violations were in Israel, Gaza and the West Bank, with the vast majority of these carried out by the Israeli military. The United Arab Emirates has become the first Arab country to set a minimum age for social media use, approving new rules that ban children under 15 from using personal social media accounts. The regulations also require platforms to introduce reliable age verification systems and prevent companies from using children's online activity for advertising or commercial purposes. Australian researchers say bird flu has killed thousands of elephant seal pups at a remote Antarctic breeding colony. Scientists visiting Heard Island and McDonnell Islands last year found hundreds of dead seals and took samples which confirmed the presence of H5N1 strain.
5: Hello, I'm Celia Hatton. Welcome to NewsHour from the BBC World Service. The deal is done. The US and Iran have both signed on the dotted line to stop their war.
6: Yes. Bravo.
5: President Trump signing the Memorandum of Understanding at a dinner for G7 leaders at the Palace of Versailles in France on Wednesday night. French President Emmanuel Macron leading the applause there. But now, the clapping has stopped. Teams from the US and Iran are expected to face each other at the bargaining table in about 24 hours' time. And it's an eye-watering list of issues that remain on the table. How will Iran's nuclear program wind down, and how will monitors ensure that's happening? When will the 60-day negotiation period be over, and what will happen to shipping through the Strait of Hormuz? And the money issue. How much money might Iran receive in sanctions relief, and where will that money go? That's a long list of questions. Let's try to get some answers. Let's go first to Israel now. Here's how some people there reacted to the deal.
22: I don't believe there should be a ceasefire. I think that they should finish what's going on. Honestly, I think that Netanyahu should do exactly what he wants to do and not be harassed by Donald Trump.
7: We would like to protect our country from other terror activities.
8: Even though we're in war and stuff here is bad and we have rockets firing at us from Iran, I hope that we will have peace.
5: Well, Alon Pincus advised Ehud Barak and Shimon Peres, who both served as Israeli prime ministers. He was also the Israeli consul general in New York from the year 2000 until 2004. He joins us live from Tel Aviv. Mr. Pincus, how is Israel going to be affected by this deal?
9: Hi. Hello, Celia. Good to be on your show. Immediately back to your question. There's a straight answer, and the straight answer is that Israel's geopolitical position has been diminished, that this war and the ensuing agreement represent a strategic debacle as far as Israel is concerned, that none of the war objectives have been achieved, not even close, and that this would present a major challenge for Israel in the forthcoming years. That's one way of looking at it. The second is a more cautious political perspective, and that is, wait. It's only a memorandum of understanding. It requires a 60-day negotiating period, which, according to the paper itself, the 14-point draft, well, not draft, the 14-point agreement, rather, is extendable. So let's call it 90 days for the sake of our conversation, and let's see what happens between 60 and 90 days from now. And that could change the dynamics. The third way of looking at it is to say, okay, this is geopolitics and this is a strategic environment or landscape, call it what you want, and it would be premature and misleading to conclude anything at this point. So let's just wait and see. I happen to choose option one of those that I presented to you, Celia.
0: So the strategic debacle then?
9: Yes, absolutely.
0: And tell me more about why you think that.
9: Look, without getting into the politics of Benjamin Netanyahu, Iran has been his fixation, his obsession, his raison d'etre, so to speak, of his entire political career. And here he was presented or worked towards an almost perfect storm situation, a perfect constellation is a better term, of geopolitical factors. A weakened Iran, a dominant Israel, and a willing American president to go on board. And it failed. None of his fundamental basic premises have matured or have succeeded. The regime in Iran did not collapse. There was no popular uprising. Iran's missile production and launching capability, yes, has been degraded, but no, it has not been eliminated. Iran's nuclear program has been deferred to that negotiating period, those 60 days plus that we just spoke about. His assurances to Trump in mid-February that Iran would not attack the Arab Gulf states, Saudi Arabia, Qatar, the United Arab Emirates, Bahrain, Oman, and others, Kuwait, has been disproven. And his assurance that Iran is incapable and would never dare to shut down the Strait of Hormuz, backfired spectacularly. So in that respect, it's a major debacle. Add to that the agreement, which is why you and I are talking right now. The agreement from an Israeli point of view is probably the worst of all scenarios.
0: A very dire picture from you there. Alan Pincus, thank you very much. Alan Pincus advised Ehud Barak and Shimon Peres, who both served as Israeli Prime Minister. He was also the Israeli Consul General from 2000 to 2004 in New York. Let's go live to Lucerne now in Switzerland to speak with our chief international correspondent, Lise Doucet. Lise, you're in Switzerland heading to that first round of talks, and we'll go into that in a moment. But first, you've been taking in the reaction to this deal. Who seems to have come out on top when we're thinking about the U.S. and Iran? Is it being widely seen as a good agreement for both sides?
2: Yes, what a withering assessment from Alan Pincus there as far as it's seen from the perspective of Israel. I think, Celia, we have to begin by saying that it's a win for the world that the Strait of Hormuz, whose closure it had such wide-ranging and very painful repercussions for countries the world over. That's really, really important. President Trump is able to say, and he said it in capital letters, in response to that course of criticism, is saying that the oil prices are coming down, the stock markets are up. He says if anyone criticizes his deal, it's because they're stupid or ignorant or jealous. So he is really fighting back against it. What did Iran get? Well, Iran, of course, is in the midst of a dire economic crisis. It means that it protects itself from further destruction from the Israeli and American attacks.
25: But when you look at the 14 points in this deal, Celia, it really does look like a big win for Iran. Take the point about the core of this deal, the nuclear program. The word used is that Iran reaffirms that it will not try to acquire or develop a nuclear weapon. Iran has been saying for many years it will not acquire a weapon. It was part of the 2015 nuclear deal, which President Trump pulled out of in 2018. Iran also gets an immediate waiver, which allows it to export its crude oil, its petroleum products.

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1: Celebrating Mother's Day was easy. 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I'm Doug Brown. 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
2: To NewsHour. Let's focus on the Democratic Republic of Congo now and the ongoing Ebola outbreak there. The most dangerous time for Ebola to spread is when a person with the virus dies. That's when they're in the most infectious period. Burials have been linked to mass infection events during outbreaks, so safe burial teams have become a critical part of the response. The BBC's Anne Soy followed volunteers from the International Federation of the Red Cross and Red Crescent as they conducted a funeral in Ituri province in the northeast of the DRC. She filed this report.
3: It's a very emotional time just outside the Ebola treatment unit, and behind me there's a family waiting for their child. We have seen some of the healthcare workers inside, fully kitted in personal protective equipment, bring out a body that looks like a child's body. And now the Red Cross volunteers have just arrived. They will also put on the personal protective equipment, and then the medics from the inside will hand over the body to them. We are about to accompany the family of a 34-year-old mother of four. She has died from Ebola.
4: It's a big blow for our family.
3: That's the deceased woman's father, Simone Nyal.
4: She was not ill for long, only 1 week, and then she died. She's left behind children. I don't know how we will cope.
3: They have now placed the coffin on the pickup truck. And now they are removing the personal protective equipment that they wore here. And that is done sequentially as another team observes, making sure there's no chance of infection. We've now come to Nyamurongo Cemetery, and the Red Cross team is wearing aprons, white aprons, and they've just lowered the body into the grave. There are few members of the family here. It's a very short session. The volunteers have gone back to the car. I think this is the quickest burial I've ever attended. Next to Simone's family, we find Joel Lonzama Kombu alone covering his mother's grave. He has lost three sisters, a brother-in-law, and his parents in a matter of days.
5: Today is the sixth. I came here at the cemetery to say bye for members in my family. My father, yesterday, and today, you see, I'm here just to say bye for my mama.
3: I have never seen anything like this. There's so many families here that have come for burials just today, and this is happening every single day. There are many freshly covered graves, many more being dug today. The number of people being buried in just this cemetery in Bunia is high. Even the locals are saying that this is not usual.
2: The International Federation of the Red Cross and Red Crescent says hundreds of community volunteers have signed up to help families conduct safe burials.
6: It's very cultural. That's why we adapt the procedure as much as possible to match the needs of the families and the community.
2: Maria Munoz is the coordinator for public health emergencies at the Red Cross. She shows me how they have modified body bags to enable families to view their loved ones safely.
6: Families often want to make sure that it's their loved ones in the back. We can show them the face of their loved one once the body is secured, the back is disinfected.
2: There have been incidents of violence when some families have tried to take the bodies of their relatives forcefully, rejecting safe burial protocols. It's a difficult period for both the community and volunteers trying to help them to stop Ebola. It's challenging but vital work to help bring the outbreak under control. Anne Soy in the DRC's Ituri province. Now to the UK, and a story that sits somewhere between myth and reality. In the heart of Sherwood Forest in Nottinghamshire lies an ancient oak tree. According to local folklore, the hero Robin Hood, known for robbing the rich to give to the poor, took shelter inside the tree when he was hiding from the Sheriff of Nottingham. A story, perhaps, but the tree, known as the Major Oak, is real, believed to be over 1,000 years old. But it's now sadly thought to have died, despite conservationists' best efforts to keep it alive. Chloe Ryder manages the Sherwood Forest Estate for the Royal Society for the Protection of Birds. What's so special about this tree?
7: The Major Oak is obviously synonymous with the county of Nottinghamshire and the legends of Robin Hood and all of those tales. It's a really iconic tree. It's instantly recognisable, and it's got to over 1,000 years old, we believe, which is one of only a few hundred in the UK and one of very few in the whole of Western Europe.
2: If I was standing next to it, what would I see?
7: So the girth of the tree is about 11 metres around, so it takes about 6 people to give it a big hug.
2: Wow.
7: The crown, when it was in full coverage, was about 28 metres across. So as you walk up to it, even now, it's still a beautiful piece of natural sculpture. It is iconic, and it will remain so for a long time.
2: We should also add that a lot of metal supports have been put up around the tree in the past few decades, right? Can you tell us about them?
7: Yeah, the Major Oak is obviously iconic not just because of its size and its legend of Robin Hood, but also the interventions because of its popularity from, you know, 3 centuries ago. Its metal props took over from wooden ones in the turn of the millennium, and it's also got these ironworks right in the crown that you can still see today that were thought to be put in the early 1900s in those first attempts to keep that a special shape. The limbs those bracing support are absolutely huge and they weigh vast amounts. But really in this last few years there's been a significant lack of leaves visible on the tree compared to, you know, its full leafy glory in its heyday. But not only that, we've been using technology to monitor activity within the tree, but also within the soils. And then we began a root restoration project in 2023 to alleviate some of the problems of soil compaction. And we found that the root system had been severely compromised at that point.
2: And so are you certain now that it really has died?
7: We would understand that there's no miracle resurrection in the pipeline. There might be a few leaves in future as, living tissues connect to some stored energy. But it had so many challenges that it just can't sustain itself any longer.
2: Is it safe to say they're all basically human causes that led to the death of the tree then?
7: Certainly, though the pressures of visitors wanting to touch the tree and take photographs inside it, and then all of those well-intentioned efforts to sustain it and keep it alive and intact have all added challenges to it. Climate change is another significant factor that we're seeing across forest ecosystems in the UK. So there's a lot of dysfunction that's happening naturally as well as those human interventions as well.
2: Mm. The tree's not going anywhere though, is it? So it will continue to support a lot of life for a long time as it continues to decay?
7: That's right. We say that the Major Oak, you know, will continue to be a focal point of Sherwood Forest, not just culturally with those the legends that surround it, but also ecologically. So it will still play a vital part in that forest ecosystem in the next phase of its lifetime.
2: Chloe Ryder manages the Sherwood Forest Estate. And if you want to take a look at the Major Oak tree, there are some beautiful images of it on the BBC website, including a depiction of Robin Hood and Maid Marian getting married in the Sherwood Forest. That image dating back to 1886. Take a look. 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
2: Celebrating Mother's Day was easy. 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I'm Doug Brown. 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
4: BBC News with Moira Alderson. Marine tracking platforms say at least four tankers have sailed through the Strait of Hormuz after Iran and the United States signed a memorandum of understanding on ending their war. Under the memo, Tehran is reopening the strait. Washington is lifting its blockade of Iranian ports. Oil prices fell 3% after the signing of that deal, but it's come in for criticism in the United States. Donald Trump's former Vice President Mike Pence said the agreement smacked of appeasement. Violence is continuing in Lebanon despite the US-Iran memorandum saying hostilities must end on all fronts. Lebanese state media says one person was killed and another seriously injured in the latest Israeli drone strike in the south. In other news, the Church of England has issued a formal apology to women and children affected by historical forced adoptions. Between 1949 and 1976, the Church helped run homes where unmarried pregnant women were often pressured into giving up their children. The United Nations says for the first time since it began keeping records, government forces last year were the main perpetrators of violations against children in conflict zones. It says the highest number of violations by a significant margin were in Israel, Gaza and the West Bank. The UAE has become the first Arab country to set a minimum age for social media use. Children under 15 are now banned from creating or using personal social media accounts. Government employees in Afghanistan have told the BBC they're no longer allowed to bring smartphones into work. Some say they've also been told not to use the phones at home. Australian researchers say that bird flu has killed thousands of elephant seal pups at a remote Antarctic breeding colony. They estimate about 13,000 seal pups have died from the disease. They also found higher than expected deaths in penguin populations. BBC News.
5: Welcome back to NewsHour. And the latest from the Men's World Cup. Canada are looking to make World Cup history later on Thursday when they take on Qatar in Vancouver. Coach Jesse Marsh's team are looking to win their first ever World Cup game, which would also put them on the brink of qualifying for the knockout stages for the first time in the country's history. Our sports presenter Isaac Fannin asked Harjeet Joel, reporter for the Daily Hive, what she made of Jesse Marsh's lively news conference ahead of the game.
6: Yeah, Coach Marsh, he's always has a bit of banter, a bit of back and forth with the press, so he was in full form. It was finally good to be able to hear him talk because he had not spoken since post-match in Toronto after the draw, so it was good to hear from the gaffer.
7: There was so much noise going into that game in Toronto, and actually this week in Vancouver it's felt a little bit quieter.
6: Yeah, they've had that first match under their belt, and now they've moved across country to Vancouver, which is going to be their home base for the next two group stage matches. And if they advance to the knockout stage and they win the group, they'll be able to stay and play in Vancouver. So they have that sorted. They have their hotel sorted, their training center, everything's really ready to go. So they just have to worry about the match against Qatar. So from that sense, there's a bit of relaxing and there's less travel, so they can focus on the match.
7: Well, I actually asked Jesse Marsh a question. So let's hear what he had to say, because I put to him that the team may well be playing in a game where they will potentially qualify for the knockouts.
8: Well, I mean, look, one of the things about the scenario right now in the group is even with a win, it's still in balance, right? In the balance. So I think our challenge right now is to really stay in the moment. And I know that sounds cliche, and I don't want to make random cliches here. But we are very respectful of Qatar. They have talent, and they have, and now if you add really that they have discipline and focus and confidence, this sets up to be a very difficult match for us. So we're very, we respect them, and I think that they're a good team. They obviously have a great coach. And so, you know, in all ways, we are expecting their best, and we're going to make sure that we're going to be at our best as well.
7: You asked him a really interesting question about the atmosphere here and what the pitch was looking like, and he came up with a pretty interesting response.
8: The roof is closed. It should be totally full. I know this is a football town, Vancouver. I've seen it many times before, and we expect this place to be rocking, man. Like, these guys will be ready to perform, and we want to make sure that Qatar feels not just the team, but the crowd.
7: So a bit of a rallying cry from Jesse Marsh. It's going to be a great game. I absolutely cannot wait.
5: Exciting times for Canadians. Well, sports presenter Isaac Fannin there in Vancouver, looking ahead to the Canada-Qatar match, happening later today.

0: You're listening to NewsHour from the BBC World Service. I'm Celia Hatton. Now to NATO meetings in Brussels.
1: And for too long, NATO has been a paper tiger and a one-way street. No more. Too many allies still don't recognize the historic need that President Trump has made clear to them and to NATO itself to reforge a relevant, powerful military alliance. As President Trump put it, and rightfully so, he gave our allies a test to support America when we asked for their help. And too many failed it.
0: That was U.S. Defense Secretary Pete Hegseth at the meeting of NATO defense ministers, continuing the Trump administration's sharp criticism of European military policies. This was the last ministerial-level meeting before NATO heads of state are scheduled to meet in Turkey in July. So what's been said at the meeting? We can now speak live to the BBC's Europe correspondent, Jessica Parker. Jessica, we've just heard those strong words from Pete Hegseth. He said the U.S. will conduct a six-month review of U.S. forces in Europe. What can we expect?
2: Well, at the moment, it seems pretty open-ended as to exactly what that's going to mean. So he announced it, and his kind of address to counterparts earlier is a bit of a broadside. Of course, some of that criticism we very much heard from the United States before, basically saying that there had been free riding on America for too long, that wasn't going to continue, criticizing allies that the U.S. feels did not sufficiently support them by providing access, for example, for bases for U.S. strikes on Iran during the course of the Iran war. But the review is really, I guess, the new thing. And now everyone's trying to clarify exactly what that is going to mean. I'm told by officials there's no predetermined outcome. But the backdrop is this. The US has already at least said it's going to withdraw 5,000 troops from Germany at some point. And as well, we've been hearing over the last couple of days, there's a part of NATO that's a sort of high readiness pool of troops and assets. And the US is reducing some of its contributions to that, and Europe and Canada are having to find ways of trying to make up for that. And officials I've been speaking to say they think there's quite a lot they can do in terms of like for like, whether it's in the area of jets or naval assets or like for different, but even that there are some things that can't necessarily absolutely be replaced. So they're scrambling to do that. So you're already seeing this pattern of the US drawing back a bit, and as far as the Secretary General Mark Rutte is concerned, he's trying to put a positive spin on this, saying this is all about Europe strengthening its defence posture, as the US, of course, has repeatedly been demanding. And Donald Trump has been demanding for a very long time.
0: We've also heard from Ukraine's leader as well at this meeting. What's he been saying?
2: Yes, so we've just been getting some words through from President Zelensky, who's here in Brussels. So he's been making an address. He's talking about this relationship that it isn't just a matter now of Ukraine needing Europe's support in terms of military support, but also that everyone's interested in Ukraine's experience. Obviously, we've been seeing this battlefield evolve, the use of drone technology, Ukraine's success now in striking deep inside Russia and Russian oil interests. So there is now a lot of appetite for Ukrainian expertise on these matters. So he's been talking a bit about that and weapons supplies as well, that they're wanting more in terms of long-range artillery shells, for example. And earlier we were hearing from officials here about there's going to be a lot of discussion of air defences. We've seen, again, that intensification recently of Russian strikes in Ukraine. Some reading that as a sign of Vladimir Putin's frustration with what's happening on the battlefield and that slight change of dynamic that we are seeing there. But air defences, again, on the agenda, as it has so often been over the course of this war.
0: Jessica, thank you. Jessica Parker speaking to us from Brussels. Well, staying with the Russia-Ukraine conflict, video of Moscow shows the skies darkened by billowing plumes of black smoke, the result of almost 200 drones hitting targets in the capital. This was the sound of one drone flying into a Moscow oil refinery. The video shows what must have been a direct hit as the entire lid of the oil facility is blasted high into the air. It is the largest Ukrainian attack since the start of the full-scale war, with Moscow's mayor saying Russian air defenses shot down more than 190 other drones en route to Moscow. Our Moscow correspondent is Steve Rosenberg. So what did people wake up to today?
3: Well, first of all, let me tell you that I'm in the southeast of the city at the moment, not far from the Moscow oil refinery. And I'll tell you what people here woke up to. The sight of a giant cloud of thick black smoke rising over this part of Moscow. It's still hanging over the city. It's still quite a sight. And people are sort of standing around taking pictures of it on their mobile phones. And there is a sense of surprise, shock, although some people said to me, we kind of expected this to happen, judging by what has happened in previous weeks and previous months with other Ukrainian long-range drone strikes on oil facilities in other parts of the country. There's also anger, too, that in year five of this war, their government doesn't seem to be able to bring them victory that was promised to them. So a mixture of emotions here. And it wasn't just the oil refinery that was targeted. Russian officials have reported damage to residential buildings and to a shopping center, too. And the governor of Moscow region says that at least 17 people were injured in the attacks.
0: This was a particularly large attack. And you mentioned the surprise that some people have expressed. But are these drone strikes also becoming normalized in Russia?
3: Yeah, well, only this week there was another large drone attack on Moscow, and again, this Moscow oil refinery was targeted. So, yes, they are becoming, it seems, more frequent. And one thing I notice is, you know, people are realizing now that the war in Ukraine really does affect them. For a long time, many people, certainly in Moscow, in the big cities, you know, far away from the front line, thought that was a war that didn't really impact them. It was happening a long way away. You know, it was on their television screens a lot, but basically they got on with their lives unaffected. That's not the case now, because people are feeling the economic effects of more than 4 years of war and sanctions, and they're seeing Ukrainian drones now flying into the Moscow region here and hitting residential buildings, hitting oil refineries. And people are waking up to the fact that, yes, their lives are affected by what is happening in Ukraine.
0: Stay briefly. I mean, do you think these attacks will put pressure on President Putin to come to the negotiating table?
3: Vladimir Putin has admitted that these kind of attacks, you know, do cause problems. And I was reading some of the pro-Kremlin newspapers today, and they say the same thing. But it's one thing admitting it's a problem. It's another thing caving into pressure. And there's no sign at the moment at all that the Russian authorities are putting two and two together and thinking that now is the time to call it quits, sit down at the negotiating table and make peace. No, Vladimir Putin, from his statements and his speeches, seems to believe still that Russia is winning this war, and that in this war of attrition, Russia will eventually prevail. So you compare that to this kind of situation we've seen, is this big Ukrainian drone attack and the other Ukrainian drone attacks that happen regularly now on other parts of Russia. And it's like two very different pictures, two very different worlds.
0: Our Moscow correspondent, Steve Rosenberg. Now, since 2008, schoolgirls in the UK have been offered a vaccine to prevent cervical cancer. Boys were given the vaccine starting in 2019. The vaccine targets several strains of human papillomavirus, or HPV, which are known to cause 70% to 90% of cervical cancers. In many ways, that school program has been a dramatic success. A study published today shows that girls vaccinated against HPV have a close to zero risk of dying from cervical cancer before the age of 30. But why are HPV vaccine rates dropping if the vaccine itself is so effective? Peter Cicini is professor of cancer epidemiology at Queen Mary University here in London and lead author of today's report in The Lancet. Peter, remind us, how long has this vaccine been around and how does it stop cancer?
4: The vaccine was introduced in 2008. I think it had got permission to be used from 2006, so study. So we've been using it for close to 20 years. The virus, the human papillomavirus, can cause cervical cancer because they have two genes which interfere with the mechanism that the body normally uses to stop a cancer developing. And so if you have the infection with this used to be really common, and mostly it was harmless, the body's immune system would get rid of the infection, but a persistent infection could lead to accumulating changes which could develop into cancer.
0: Mm. And so in the paper that you've published today, what exactly did you find about the effectiveness of this vaccine?
4: So we were looking at women who were born in different times, because in 2008 is when we introduced the vaccine, and it was really targeting 12, 13-year-olds. So people born in 1996 and onwards are the ones who've fully benefited. And we've seen that essentially there were no deaths under the age of 25 in that group. And then there was also a catch-up campaign, so women born between 1990 and 1995 may have been vaccinated. They may have been vaccinated after they'd already been infected with the virus. It might not be quite as good. But we've seen a big fall in the number of women those women who've been dying with cervical cancer, but it's not down to zero.
0: Remarkable. But why is it so important for the vaccine to be given around the age of 12 or 13?
4: So mostly to ensure that it's given before people are already being exposed to the virus. So the virus is extremely common, and so it used to be that probably 80% of people were infected by the age of 30. It's primarily sexually transmitted, so once people start having sexual activity, it is quite likely that it's going to spread. So if you wait until people are in their mid-20s, it's too late to prevent that infection from happening.
0: And briefly,
4: it's just easier to do it when you're pretty certain no one's infected.
0: Just briefly, I mean, the numbers of people, girls and boys, who are getting the vaccine are dropping in the UK. Are there any risks or side effects of these vaccines?
4: Almost none. Very few people are the people who are allergic to some of the ingredients. We wouldn't give the vaccine to them. And otherwise, it's sort of a little bit of soreness on the arm. A few people faint. But the vaccines have been given to millions, tens of millions of people, and we know that they are incredibly safe.
0: Okay. Thank you for taking us through that. Peter Cicini, Professor of Cancer Epidemiology at Queen Mary University in London. That report out today in The Lancet.
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0: News Hour. The latest public version of ChatGPT can be made to generate sexualized images or depict scenes of graphic violence with a simple prompt. That's what researchers from the British AI security startup MindGuard have told the BBC. It figured out how to make ChatGPT create graphic pictures by slightly altering a widely shared instruction or prompt, which was originally designed to produce humorous results. So why does this happen, and what can be done to protect users from explicit content? I've been speaking with Peter Garrigan, founder of AI security firm MindGuard and professor of computer science at Lancaster University.
8: So speaking scientifically, this is how the models work. So models are good at finding relationships and putting them together. So like crime scene imagery, maybe medical information, and maybe historical events. It can and will generate this type of content. That's one dimension. The second one is ultimately these models are trained on data. That data must contain information or imagery that we also generated that was very, very bad. But the third one was surprised to me is that I'm quite surprised that they weren't able to detect when it was being sent to the user, these images actually were very, very bad. Because the last 15 years, we've built a lot of AI research that's not LLMs to find bad imagery in the system itself. So I think it's a combination for OpenAI, which is having better data sanitization controls and safety alignment, which I know they do a lot of work on that, but also just on the outputs, are they really classifying the type of content to block this and that sort of system?
0: Hmm.
8: Not just text, but actually images.
0: I see. So you're advocating not just guardrails at the start for the user when they put in their prompts, but also for guardrails at the end so that OpenAI can presumably monitor the images that are being sent out.
8: Exactly, because fundamentally the AI is not human. It has no consciousness. It's a bunch of zeros and ones. It doesn't understand the intent of what's being requested. It's just a bunch of words. So the images are the same. It doesn't see images. It sees numbers. So an ability to detect by saying this image looks like a person, it looks maybe violent, then that should be blocked on the outset.
0: Based on your assessment, how easy would it be for OpenAI to put in this kind of filter?
8: I think it's multifaceted. I think there are some easy wins, which is every image generated should go for classification. I'm possibly curious about maybe the latency and cost they're probably thinking about for doing that for like a small fraction. The second one about cleaning the data in the model in the first place is a very hard problem for two reasons. One is it's no secret that these AI providers train on the world's instant data, and we can talk about the controversy of that, copyright situation themselves. I think for a lot of the safety controls, I think obviously we're not an open AI, but given it was how easy to get out of the system, it wasn't even flagged, and even the labels they gave were actually not so nice to us. I think they might do quite a bit better on the outputs, not just on the design of the models, but also the operation of them.
0: We're talking now about OpenAI, but do you think that most AI models are at a similar level have this issue as well?
8: Every AI model has this problem. We have previous research to be put out earlier this year about Grok and putting real faces on images of sexual content. We have found problems of violence in other type of models. Unfortunately, it is the nature of how these models work. They don't understand intent and content. And unfortunately, the data is in there, eventually you'll get it out. And what makes this very interesting with OpenAI is that it only took a single command, a single sentence, and the code itself wasn't even that malicious.
0: Founder of the AI security firm MindGuard, Peter Garrigan. He's also a professor of computer science at Lancaster University. After being contacted by the BBC, ChatGPT's maker, OpenAI, said it had taken action to stop the chatbot responding to prompts with those types of images. It also said it has multiple layers of protection to prevent users making content which breaches its terms and conditions. However, the AI security researchers said with further small changes, the problematic prompt still produced concerning content. Now to a remarkable story. Twin girls who share an extremely rare condition, born conjoined at the head, were discharged from hospital last week. Last year, they were surgically separated in an operation that was assisted by artificial intelligence. Three-year-olds Mercy and Goodness from Nigeria have become the first pair of conjoined twins to have parts of their new skulls designed using mixed reality. This technology blends the physical world with interactive 3D graphics. The BBC spent time with the surgeon in the days leading up to the twins' final operation, a high-risk procedure which was carried out in Abu Dhabi. Our reporter Ruby Gleason has the story. Originally from Nigeria, twin girls Mercy and Goodness were born conjoined by the head, a rare and life-threatening condition. For the first year and a half of their lives, they'd never seen each other face to face. But that all changed when they were separated last January with the help of cutting-edge AI, led by paediatric neurosurgeon Professor Awais Jalani from Great Ormond Street Hospital. I spent time with him as he prepared for the final stage of the operation.
9: Mercy and Goodness is what we classify the total vertical craniopagus, which essentially means they are longitudinal. The heads are joined top on and their feet are away from each other. So it's quite a complex way of being conjoined. So what you then do is you do the separation of the brain and the blood vessels, then you try and expand the skin, and once you feel you have enough expansion, then you do the separation.
0: So, where does the AI come in?
9: The technology that we have now, the augmented reality, mixed reality technology, it really takes it to the next level where you don't have to do a lot of that 3D processing in your head. It is done for you, and you can have those 3D images either suspended in space or superimposed onto the children that you're operating. It just makes your understanding of the whole anatomy and the problem so much more accurate. When you're doing the separation of conjoined twins, at certain points you have their entire brain surface exposed on the surgical table, and the potential for causing injury to the brain is there, and we've had that with our previous cases. The optimal way of doing the surgery is you do the separation whilst causing no trauma to the brain, and this technique essentially allows us to do that.
10: From the start, we've called Goodness Twin 1 and Mercy Twin 2, correct?
0: Okay. Months of planning. Every move choreographed.
11: You see them taking the plates out fast, the screws coming off.
0: And then, at last, it happens. Mercy and Goodness, after 19 months of life together, finally separated.
12: Yes. Okay. Well done. I'm so, so happy.
0: 6 months on, and the girls are on a long road to recovery. It's not been without complications, but the family are living a life that once seemed impossible.
13: Before, they're conjoined, they can't be able to crawl, they can't be able to sit, they can't be able to stand up by themselves. But now I thank God, they work without supporting, working by themselves.
12: You can see how happy they are, kind of.
13: They're very happy, very, very happy. The way they are looking at you, they're really happy.
0: Ruby Gleason. I'm Celia Hatton. Thanks for joining us on NewsHour on the BBC World Service.
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0: Celebrating Mother's Day was easy. Why is celebrating Father's Day more difficult? 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
4: This is 1A. I'm Jen White. How internet search

0: first of all, it wasn't just marijuana in his case, and there were also some other elements.
1: Plenty of evidence floating around there, sure.
0: Yeah, exactly.
1: Although he was pardoned. Think for a moment about the strange bedfellows in this case. The Trump administration sided with gun control groups and some Democratic states. And on the other side, you had the National Rifle Association and the Drug Policy Alliance, which favors decriminalizing drug possession. Why such unanimity from the Supreme Court?
0: Yeah, I think they all seem to agree that Bruin, the decision that preceded this, that made, you know, current gun regulations have to match historical analogs, applied pretty clearly in this case. But more broadly, I think if you think about marijuana, it is becoming so common that people on both sides of the aisle, the gun rights groups and people who are more on the criminal justice reform or civil liberty side of things, have seen this law be kind of inappropriately or disproportionately applied in the past. And so I think you saw those groups come together in supporting this challenge. And I think you've even seen in the response from the gun control groups kind of a reserved response to it, right? They also seem to think that the immediate impact of this is going to be pretty narrow, but could have some impacts down the road on other gun restrictions.
1: And I think the court is still hearing one more case about Hawaii's new gun law. We've been talking to Chip Brownlee, a staff writer with The Trace, which covers investigates gun violence. Chip, thanks for joining.
0: Thanks so much for having me.
1: This is Here and Now.
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1: It's Here and Now. The tale of the heroic outlaw Robin Hood has been told in many books, movies, and TV shows, but never quite like this.
8: People speak of Robin Hood, tell his stories. They're all lies.
9: He was not a hero. You were a murderous brigand.
1: In the new film, The Death of Robin Hood, out in theaters tomorrow, we meet a very different protagonist, much more of an antihero. Those words you just heard were spoken by Robin himself. Robin Hood is older, he's bitter, and he's hounded by the hatred of those wishing to avenge the deaths of their loved ones. This almost unrecognizable version of the bandit is played by the actor Hugh Jackman. The writer and director is Michael Sarnowski. They both join me now. Gentlemen, welcome to Here and Now.
10: Great to be here.
11: Thank you very much.
1: Hugh Jackman, let's start with you. I got to say, I last saw you on Broadway in The Music Man. My elder daughters caught you a few weeks ago in The Sheep Detectives. And my youngest girl, she's singing one of your songs from The Greatest Showman as part of her second grade graduation. What made you decide to play Robin Hood as a murderous thug?
10: Michael Sarnowski. That's the truth. I read the script. I was intrigued by the take. I didn't know that there is a fable. What is the Death of Robin Hood fable?
11: A ballad.
10: Michael,
11: a ballad. Yeah, there's Robin Hood's death.
10: I didn't know it, but I was intrigued as I read the script. I thought it was what a beautiful examination of humanity. So the truth.

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0: Hi, this is Kermit Poling. 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
1: I'm David Folkenflik. President Trump signed a preliminary peace deal with Iran that doesn't achieve the goals he laid out when he started the war. With midterm elections under 5 months away, it's inspiring outspoken criticism in Congress, this time from fellow Republicans.
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0: Most museums have the old do not touch rule, but one museum in Philadelphia is changing that. 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
2: I'm Andy B., host of Jazz Out. 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
6: It's Here and Now. The Obama Presidential Center is being dedicated today in Chicago with a star-studded event. It isn't technically a presidential library, but instead a massive campus with gardens, playgrounds, basketball courts, and an 8-story tall museum tower. NPR's senior political correspondent Tamara Keith takes us through the museum.
7: It makes sense that the life and career of former President Barack Obama is at the heart of this museum. But his story is far from the only one it tells.
8: So when you walk in, it doesn't begin with President Obama's time in office, because he said, "I stand on a lot of shoulders of people who came before me."
7: That's Valerie Jarrett, CEO of the Obama Foundation. She's talking about the first exhibit in the museum, called Toward a More Perfect Union. It's an optimistic idea about America's founding and future that Obama often included in his speeches.
8: It begins with the history of our country, the Declaration of Independence, the suffrage movement, slavery, Reconstruction, the Civil Rights Movement, all of the different ways in which ordinary people brought about the change that led to his presidency.
7: Further into the museum, there's a large section dedicated to Obama's 2008 presidential campaign. And just dozens and dozens and dozens of campaign buttons. I think some of these are probably unofficial campaign buttons, truth be told. Brought Obama, which is a Wisconsin-themed button that includes a photo of a brat sausage. 440 buttons, to be exact. A short documentary-style video takes people back to election night 2008.
9: I can't believe this, bro. I cannot believe this.
7: John Roberson heads operations for the center.
10: And then you hear President Obama say, "If there is anyone who still doubts in the promise of America," and I'm paraphrasing,

0: The City Park Players in Alexandria, Louisiana are presenting the Tin Woman on the Hearn Stage at K in downtown Alexandria, Louisiana. 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

0: to think that the immediate impact of this is going to be pretty narrow, but could have some impacts down the road on other gun restrictions.
1: Chip Brownlee is a staff writer with The Trace, a news organization that reports on gun matters and investigates gun violence. Chip, thanks for joining us. This is Here and Now.
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1: It's Here and Now. The tale of the heroic outlaw Robin Hood has been told in many books, movies, and TV shows, but never quite like this.
9: People speak of Robin Hood, tell his stories, they're all lies.
10: He was not a hero, you were a murderous brigand.
1: In the new film, The Death of Robin Hood, out in theaters tomorrow, we meet a very different protagonist, much more of an antihero. Those words you just heard were spoken by Robin himself. Robin Hood is older, he's bitter, and he's hounded by the hatred of those wishing to avenge the deaths of their loved ones. This almost unrecognizable version of the bandit is played by the actor Hugh Jackman. The writer and director is Michael Sarnowski. They both join me now. Gentlemen, welcome to Here and Now.
11: Great to be here.
12: Thank you very much.
1: Hugh Jackman, let's start with you. I got to say, I last saw you on Broadway in The Music Man. My elder daughters caught you a few weeks ago in The Sheep Detectives. And my youngest girl, she's singing one of your songs from The Greatest Showman as part of her second grade graduation. What made you decide to play Robin Hood as a murderous thug?
11: Michael Sarnowski. That's the truth. I read the script. I was intrigued by the take. I didn't know that there is a fable. What is the Death of Robin Hood fable?
12: A ballad. Yeah, there's Robin Hood's death.
11: I didn't know it, but I was intrigued as I read the script. I thought it was what a beautiful examination of humanity. So the truth is Michael first, and then I think maybe playing that iconic character. That played into it as well.
1: You know, I found myself drawn to your character, even though the Robin Hood you portray is not a hero, but he is kind of contemplating the consequences of his actions. What were you seeking to tap into there?
11: Yeah, I think someone really trying to make sense of a life, regret, pain, guilt, the weight of it all, which at this point, the beginning of the movie, seems almost insurmountable, so much so that he's a recluse just living on his own, but even that is not really working for him. I think this idea that life can be too much, I think that's what I was trying to tap into. And I do believe, as dark as we've made it sound already, Dave, in this interview, it's surprisingly redemptive, and I think there's a beauty to that.
1: Michael Sarnowski, we mentioned the gore. There was a ton of violence in that first opening stanza there, right? And it lasts for, not just a scene or so. After that violence, there's kind of this suspense, this tension. Is there going to be more? Is it about to happen? I'm not going to spoil about what happens or exactly how things play out, but

0: Celebrating Mother's Day was easy. Why is celebrating Father's Day more difficult? It must be a cultural nuance. We are somehow more reserved in our appreciation of fathers. It's a good thing that wind band composers are good at expressing their feelings. I'm Doug Brown. Join me at a gathering place for people who love band music, wind and rhythm, to hear what I mean.
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1: I'm David Folkenflik. President Trump signed a preliminary peace deal with Iran that doesn't achieve the goals he laid out when he started the war. With midterm elections under 5 months away, it's inspiring outspoken criticism in Congress, this time from fellow Republicans.
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2: Hi, this is Cliff Shackelford. 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Our guest will be nature cinematographer Tim Barksdale with Birdman Productions in Missouri. I'll also profile the grassland bird called Dick Sissel. 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
4: 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I'm Juana Summers.
5: And I'm Elsa Chang. To mark the 250th anniversary of the United States, NPR is reporting stories that illustrate American life, liberty, and the pursuit of happiness for our series called America in Pursuit. The history of Motown Records is one of those quintessentially American stories. And as NPR's Don Gagne reports, it has a special significance in the Motor City of Detroit.
6: It seems like every Detroiter has a Motown origin story.
7: We had the 45 of Jackson 5, I Want You Back, and then on the other 45 was Rockin' Robin.
6: That's Jamon Jordan, the official historian for the city of Detroit. He says Motown created a sense of pride and an identity so ingrained into the fabric of the city that you can't untangle the two.
7: Motown has become for Detroit what whole industries have become for other cities. Like when we think of Milwaukee, of course, we think of beer, Pittsburgh and steel, or Houston and oil, you know. But Detroit, it's not just Detroit and music. It's Detroit and Motown.
8: I need love, my mama told me, you better shop around.
6: Motown Records, founded in 1959 in a modest house on West Grand Boulevard by a 29-year-old Barry Gordy. The label quickly became so big that it gave the city itself a new nickname. The Motor City was now Motown. Barry Gordy had actually worked on a Ford assembly line. He would write songs in his head to break up the monotony of a shift with the machinery of the plant, keeping time. And he brought some of that mindset into his recording studio. Songwriters at one job, engineers another, and so on. Suzanne Smith is the author of the book Dancing in the Street, Motown and the Cultural Politics of Detroit.
9: The Funk Brothers, the Motown studio band, I mean, they literally would play different, you know, licks or, you know, certain bars of music, and they would break them down, and there would be certain pieces of songs that they would just insert in different records. The way in which you'd put a bolt on an axle of a car, you know, in a couple of the songs, they would shake car chains in the studio to create a percussion sound.
6: There were also historical factors that helped make Motown possible. In the early 20th century, Detroit saw tremendous migration of African Americans from the South. That led to growing neighborhoods like Black Bottom and vibrant entertainment districts like Paradise Valley. Local clubs like the Flame Show Bar showcased talented jazz and swing musicians. Jordan says all that paved the way for Motown's success, even as those neighborhoods would later

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1: 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Shh! Listen! That's the call of the green heron. This is Cliff Shackelford reminding you to listen to the sounds of nature around you. 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
2: News. I'm Elsa Chang.
0: And I'm Juana Summers. In almost any museum, the exhibits are roped off and the signs say, do not touch. A history museum in Philadelphia, the city known as the birthplace of America, is going the other direction. Visitors can touch Ben Franklin's frilled collar, feel the upward pointed nose of Alexander Hamilton. The tours are aimed at people who are blind or have low vision, but they're an experience for sighted people too. NPR's Janaki Mehta went along.
3: Just down the street from the Liberty Bell, on the second floor of the National Constitution Center, about a dozen visitors are standing in front of a gallery crowded with men who appear to be in meaningful conversation.
4: These are life-size bronze statues. They also have been made accurate to historic depictions.
3: So that's Grace Engel, one of the museum educators who's going to lead this group through a room full of statues of the 42 signers and dissenters of the U.S. Constitution.
4: They feel like real people, except they might let you touch them a little more than your average individual might.
3: Before the tour begins, the educators describe themselves to the group.
5: I'm about 5'3". I'll stand next to James Madison so we can gauge that height difference.
3: These physical descriptions are common courtesy when meeting people who are blind for the first time, like most of the people on this tour.
6: Each statue feels personalized. So Ben Franklin's fingers feel different than the statue that I was feeling before.
3: 33-year-old Tim Kelly has never been on a museum tour where he could actually touch the artifacts in the way he experiences much of the world, and he is all over it.
6: I could also feel the wrinkles on his face because he was 81 years old at the time of the convention. And
3: while the Americans with Disabilities Act helped people get physical access to museums, that isn't always the case for what's inside them. That's what these tours are trying to change, especially as America reflects on its 250 years of existence.
7: You know, I live in Philadelphia. We have some of the most premier museums around. But I didn't enjoy going to them.
3: That's Denise Brown. She says as a blind person, she never found museums to be inviting.
7: They weren't giving me what I needed, and I couldn't find the reason why I should go.
3: Brown points out that most people experience vision loss or other disabilities at some point in their life, so this kind of access can benefit everyone. She works with Philly Touch Tours, a group that designs these experiences in Philadelphia and beyond. Brown trained sighted museum staff here at the National Constitution Center, and one part of that was having them wear goggles that simulate different kinds of blindness,
7: so that they can get an idea of what some of us are possibly seeing or not seeing. As in, I have retinitis pigmentosa, which when I had vision, a pinhole of vision, and they would look through that and see that.
3: Her team also trained museum staff to physically lead people, like with specific verbal cues that help keep them safe.
8: I can actually dodge your hand there if that's okay.
3: At times, staff take visitors' hands and trace them along the statues as they describe what can be seen and felt, all while making sure the history lesson isn't lost in the tour.
4: And his name is Elbridge Gerry. He redraws the district almost in a salamander shape, and so then a cartoonist deems it gerrymandering.
3: Trish Maunder is one of the founders of Philly Touch Tours and says one of its mantras is the phrase, seeing may be believing.
9: But when you touch, you know, because you carry it with you, like you remember. So
3: like, even though she's sighted, she says she'll never forget when many years ago she got to touch the Liberty Bell. She still remembers the raw, undulating feel of the metal and the thickness of it.
9: I remember it in my body, because your body holds on to those sort of muscle memory.
3: Maunder wants more museums to bring in programming like this and says it can start small, like by bringing artifacts tucked into dusty basements back to life, or by creating replicas that can be safely touched. As this touch tour comes to a close, the visitors and museum staff stand in a circle and take a moment to reflect on their experience, including Kosi Asabri, who's done this once before.
10: It didn't feel like, I guess you guys are invited. It felt like the way we learned was thought about. For once, I felt like I was not like an afterthought.
3: But Asabri says being here as the country celebrates 250 years, it's complicated. She says the Constitution was a brilliant document, but it didn't include people like her.
10: Women were left out. Black people were left out. Disabled people were left out. So a lot of the work they are doing here is almost like a way of the people that weren't included, the work is now being done to bring them in.
3: So she says maybe one day the phrase, we the people, can truly include everyone. Janaki Mehta, NPR News, Philadelphia.
2: Okay, Juana, what do you think is the most beautiful word in the English language?
11: Hard question, but I think I'm going to go with euphoria. What do you think?
2: Ooh, I like that. I think I would say onomatopoeia. Well, recently, over 1,000 poets and poetry enthusiasts weighed in on this very question, and the word that they have crowned the most beautiful word in the English language is...
12: Diaphanous. It's an adjective that describes something very delicate to the point of being almost transparent.
2: Diaphanous. That was Esteban Tuma, a linguist and cultural expert at Babbel. The language learning platform created a short list of 20 beautiful sounding words. And then they asked the Poetry Society of America's 1,500 members to vote for the most beautiful from that list.
11: Diaphanous got the highest percentage of votes, followed by ethereal, then mellifluous.
2: Now, behind this survey is a whole area of study called phonesthetics, basically looking at the key ingredients for ear-pleasing words.
12: How the words flow, are they easy to pronounce? We looked at vowel quality. Open vowels are usually more associated with pleasant-sounding words. We take diaphanous. Quite literally, your mouth is a little bit more open and air is kind of flowing directly out.
11: Okay, so poets like the way diaphanous sounds, but how often are they using the word?
2: Well, we asked Matt Brogan that very question. He's the executive director of the Poetry Society of America, and he had just finished browsing the poetry databases.
13: The actual answer is not very often. And I think this speaks to something about poets. I think they're very attuned to the kinds of things we're talking about. But they're also a little bit wary of things that feel conventionally beautiful, in the same way an artist might be a little wary of, like, making a painting of a sunset or boats in a harbor.
11: Survey participants also had the opportunity to nominate their own words.
2: Now, just because a word sounds beautiful doesn't necessarily mean that it means something beautiful.
13: Diphtheria is a really lovely sounding word. It's probably not something you want to get.
11: Brogan says one of his big takeaways from the survey is that native English speakers tend to look to other languages to find beauty.
13: I do think that there is a bit of sound envy for native English speakers for the romance languages like French or Italian or Spanish that feel to us that they are just flowing along in a way that maybe we don't necessarily think about English doing in a natural kind of way.
2: Well, Juana, in the interest of using more beautiful words in conversation, I just want to say I so appreciate the sound of your mellifluous voice.
14: Aw, thanks.
2: You're listening to All Things Considered from NPR News.
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16: Welcome to the inquiry on the BBC World Service. European Union member states have a persistent gender pay gap.
17: The traditional way to define them is the difference in median pay between men and women in a firm. But it could be actually across workers in a certain occupation or across workers in a certain industry.
16: One long-standing reason for it is decreasing.
18: Nearly now throughout the world, women are completing more years of education than men.
16: But the gap's still here.
19: The issue is often bigger than wages alone. It's also about job quality, stability, time, protection.
16: A bold EU directive aims to narrow the gap.
20: Estonia and Sweden, they are two countries which they have the most loud arguments against the directive, and they are fairly different, and that makes the whole story very, very complex and very interesting.
16: This week we're asking, can Brussels crack the gender pay gap? I'm Charmaine Cosier. Join me on the inquiry after the news.
21: BBC News with Sue Montgomery. The US Vice President says the accord between America and Iran is already bearing fruit, with 12.5 million barrels of oil flowing through the Strait of Hormuz since it was signed. The Trump administration has faced accusations that it's made too many concessions to Tehran, but J.D. Vance insisted that Washington held all the cards in negotiations towards a permanent peace.
22: We have them in an economic chokehold right now that we're not going to release until they fundamentally change their behavior. What would that look like? That would mean a real inspections regime. That would mean a real enforcement regime. As the MOU contemplates, that would mean the destruction of their enriched stockpile. All of these things are the sorts of steps you're going to take if you're serious about ending your nuclear weapons program.
21: A written message has been released attributed to Iran's supreme leader, Mujtaba Khamenei, saying that he initially disagreed with the memorandum, but allowed it to be signed after assurances from the Iranian president, Masoud Pezeshkian. It adds that Tehran will not submit if Washington seeks to make excessive demands. BBC Persian's Khashayar Jonedi in Washington has been reviewing the supreme leader's message.
23: Ultimately, he approved it because the president, Masoud Pezeshkian, in his capacity as head of the National Supreme Security Council, is taking full responsibility for the agreement and has personally committed that the agreement will protect the rights of the Iranian nation as well as the Islamic resistance referring to groups like Hezbollah or the Shia militias in Iraq and Yemen.
21: Four more Palestinians in Gaza are reported to have been killed in an Israeli airstrike and gunfire. Locals said three people killed in a jeep in Gaza City were civilians, including one set to get married next week. Wedding invitations were found in the vehicle. Reports also say a girl was killed in Israeli gunfire in Beit Lahia. Israeli troops still control more than 60% of Gaza's territory. Defence officials in Niger say two civilians and 11 soldiers were killed in an attack on the capital Niamey's international airport. They said the attackers were repelled with more than 20 killed and insisted the airport remained open. Junim, a regional Al-Qaeda affiliate, said it was behind the assault. Here's Chris Awokor.
0: Niger's Ministry of Defense say 11 security personnel and two civilians were killed in Thursday's attack near Diori Hamani International Airport. Security forces responding to the assault killed 22 suspected attackers and arrested about 20 others during ongoing operations across the capital. It's the second attack targeting the airport and nearby military base in about 6 months. The National Civil Aviation Agency says flights and airport services are continuing normally despite the incident.
21: BBC News. Within the past few minutes, polls have closed in one of the most consequential by-elections in Britain since the Second World War. If Andy Burnham, the candidate for the governing Labour Party, wins in Makerfield, he's expected to challenge the Prime Minister, Keir Starmer, for his job. He's in a close race with Robert Kenyon from the right-wing Reform UK. A victory for him would cement his party's position at the top of nationwide opinion polling. Results are expected in the early morning local time. Russia's foreign minister has said his country will launch regular massive strikes on Ukraine following one of the largest-scale Ukrainian drone attacks on Moscow of the war. Steve Rosenberg is in the Russian capital.
5: During a Ukrainian drone strike, an explosion rocked a Moscow oil refinery, the second time in 3 days that the facility had been targeted. The Moscow authorities claimed that Russian air defences shot down around 200 drones, but they were unable to prevent damage and casualties. Reportedly, at least 17 people in Moscow region were injured. This man, who lives opposite the refinery, told me he heard the explosions and saw lots of smoke. It's the kind of thing, he says, that you're more likely to see at the cinema than from your window.
21: The African Union Health Agency says more than 200 people have died from Ebola in the Democratic Republic of Congo. The outbreak continues to expand despite intensified surveillance and treatment efforts. The founder of a far-right media outlet in France has been handed a suspended prison sentence and fined tens of thousands of dollars for disclosing the personal information of dozens of immigration lawyers. Eric Tegner was found guilty of endangering the lawyers by publishing the names and addresses of their firms. BBC News.
16: Welcome to the Inquiry from the BBC World Service. I'm Charmaine Codier. Each week, one question, four expert witnesses and an answer. June 2023, Belgium. From its headquarters in Brussels, European Union member states adopt a legally binding objective, the EU Pay Transparency Directive. It aims to narrow the difference in average pay earnings between men and women. That measurement is known as the gender pay gap. Member states get to decide how to achieve that objective. The directive also has to be incorporated into their national laws. The deadline for that to happen is June 2026. The EU Pay Transparency Directive is ambitious and wide-ranging. It's also reliant on openness, employer accountability, and tackling ingrained causes. So this week we're asking, can Brussels crack the gender pay gap?
1: Part 1. Bridging the Gap.
17: The gender pay gap could be defined in different ways, but the traditional way to define them is the difference in median pay between men and women in institutions, let's say, a firm. But it could be actually across workers in a certain occupation or across workers in a certain industry.
16: Emma Duccini is an assistant professor in the economics department at the University of Essex in the UK. Before we dive deeper into the gender pay gap, it's important to be very clear about what it isn't. It's not the same as equal pay.
17: Yes, it is a different thing because when we talk about equal pay, we really refer to considering two workers in a specific firm doing exactly the same job and comparing their salary in that specific job. The gender pay gap is, we are considering many more workers. We are not considering exactly the same task. There is no requirement for that. There might be a gender pay gap, let's say, in a firm, but that may be driven by the fact that men and women are doing different jobs and not necessarily by the fact that men and women in exactly the same job are paid differently.
16: So the gender pay gap is a much broader measure. According to the European Union's own Eurostat data for 2024, the gender pay gap for the EU was 11%, meaning women on average earned 11% less an hour than men. The Pay Transparency Directive aims to reduce that gap. It also applies to non-EU country employers with workers in the region.
17: The first requirement is for all firms of any size to publish either starting wages or a salary ban in job ads. Second requirement is a salary history ban, which means that firms in a job interview cannot ask about previous salaries to employees. Third requirement, firms above a certain size in terms of employee numbers, so 250 every year, 100 every 3 years, they will have to publish information on the gender pay gap, both median and average, as well as the gender gap in who gets bonuses.
16: The hope is that increasing employer compliance and accountability will accelerate narrowing the gender pay gap. But questions remain about whether the EU directive can deliver on expectations.
17: There are other countries that over time have introduced other types of a transparency policy, Denmark, France, Spain, Italy, and also in different ways. The effects have been different across countries precisely because of the details of this policy. Whether firms' compliance was checked, the case of Italy, firms' compliance was never checked, and so very little evidence that this policy has led to anything, which suggests again that the public availability of this information may help magnify firms' accountability, and so it's actually a good sign that the EU directive imposes publication of the gender pay gap statistics. The firms have to make them public available.
16: In 2011, Austria passed a law for all employers to include minimum salary details in job ads. Slovakia has had a similar law in place since 2018.
17: The paper that studies this policy shows that the policy leads to a 3% increase in salaries of new hired employees, but no reduction in the gender pay gap. And this effect of salary increase seems to come from an increasing competition across firms, because some firms get more attention and so other firms may try to compete with them by increasing entry salary. This is the evidence that comes from Slovakia. I wouldn't expect huge effect in terms of reducing the gender pay gap from this part.
16: There are also concerns that pay transparency might have an unintended consequence, slowing down wage growth for men.
17: And this seems to be due to the fact that under pay transparency, employer may actually go during a salary negotiation with high-paid employees, which tend to be men, they might say, look, I cannot increase your salary because if I do so, that information is publicly available, I will have to do the same for women or for lower-paid employees. So this sort of policy tend to give more bargaining power to firms, even if that is not actually in the initial intention of the legislator. It is not clear that providing information on salary in job ads will help in any way to reduce the gender pay gap. So I'm not very optimistic about the effect of this policy, and I think that all of these effects have to be stressed all the time.
16: Our next expert witness can tell us about the causes of the problem that Brussels is trying to crack.
1: Part 2. A woman's work.
18: What the data reveals is that if you look at higher status occupations in the economy, so think about lawyers, think about bankers, think about doctors, you tend to find larger pay gaps in those occupations than in lower paying occupations.
16: Marianne Bertrand is a professor of economics at the Booth School of Business at the University of Chicago in the US. Her expertise includes labor markets.
6: The nature of compensation in these occupations first often go with high rewards for being willing to work long hours. And men tend to be able, I would say, to work long hours more than women. And women, for reasons that have to do with obligations that they have outside of the workplace, often definitely take time off at a higher rate than men. And these two factors explain a big part of the gender gap in these higher status occupations.
16: One of the hardest pay gap elements to crack is gender norms, those cultural and social expectations of how men and women should behave, like male leaders or female primary caregivers. So maternity impacts all pay levels.
6: It affects it tremendously. I can take the example of a country where one of the first studies of this type took place, which was Denmark. What they did in this work, though, is essentially documenting that you could account for essentially all of the gender pay gap in Denmark by taking this motherhood penalty into account. So essentially what you find is that when a woman becomes a mother, her earnings drop, women change occupations, move from the private sector to the public sector, move into part-time work. That explains a big drop in their earnings. Nothing happens to men when they become fathers.
16: Limiting or excluding women from education used to be a major gender pay gap expander, but
6: throughout the developed world, and really like nearly now throughout the world, women are completing more years of education than men.
16: And the gender pay gap persists. So what's going on there?
6: Where they are still kind of very different from men is on the choices of education tracks that they pick. So there's a massive underrepresentation of women in the STEM fields.
16: STEM is science, technology, engineering and maths.
6: We know that they are doing as well as men on kind of math tests. So my kind of preferred explanation has got to do with, you know, with stereotypes. I think we have this view that all of the math geniuses are men, and maybe women have internalized those stereotypes and are staying away from those fields. But this is, I think, one area on the education front where we need much, much more progress.
16: But as the way we work continues to evolve, what might that mean for employees currently on the wrong side of the gender pay gap?
6: There's so much uncertainty about the future and what the jobs of the future are going to be. So I think that's going to be really interesting to see how it plays out. So, I mean, the rise of AI may make a set of jobs that have been some of the highest paying jobs much less kind of rewarding going forward. So think about all these STEM careers, for example. That should be hurting men more than it would hurt women. I'm not sure that's a good thing, but I'm just trying to think about what this would mean for the gender pay gap. I would try to think about the places where the machines and the robots and the artificial intelligence are going to be less able to replace human, and that would be, I think, in occupations that are really based on human interactions. So think about nurses and aspects of healthcare, for example, which are areas where women tend to be more represented. So I would think that that could be good for women.
16: The gender pay gap is a global problem. So let's examine the gender-related challenges facing a country outside the EU with our next expert witness.
1: Part 3. The full story.
19: I think it's really important when we talk about Namibia not to oversimplify the story.
16: Adamnish Bagale is head of gender at the African Centre for Economic Transformation, a Pan-African policy institute.
19: Namibia ranks among the top countries in the continent and even globally on gender equality. And we assume that means inequality has disappeared, and that's not just really the whole story. Namibia has made big progress over the last decade or two. That's a major achievement, and definitely, certainly, it reflects real gains in women's political representation, educational parity, and participation in public life.
16: Back in 2002, the ruling SWAPO party introduced a system that required equal gender representation across government.
19: What Namibia does have is a broader legal and policy framework around equality and non-discrimination generally, including labor protections and affirmative action legislation, particularly through the Affirmative Action Act they had, which is a little bit old, but it's still functioning, which were originally designed to address historical inequalities in employment and representation. So I believe that the foundation for thinking about workplace inequality already exists.
16: The Affirmative Action Employment Act has been in place since 1998. It covers equal opportunities relating to gender, race, and disabilities.
19: But when we see the gender pay gap, we see that it still exists. And data also shows that you Namibia still has a big pay gap, mainly around 13% of gap hourly and 18% of gap monthly, which tells us that the labor market inequality still remains persistent even while the headline indicators improve. But the monthly gap is the most important for us to understand what really is going on, because here the data shows us that it's higher more because of less working hours, interruptions within employment and care work. So even if obvious wage discrimination declines, the pay gap can remain because the labor market itself is gendered, right?
16: Namibia isn't alone there.
19: But if I can take Ethiopia, maybe, because I'm based in Ethiopia, Ethiopia is actually a really interesting comparison because, like Namibia, it shows both visible progress and deep structural challenges existing at the same time. The country had a reform in 2018 similar to Namibia and drew a lot of international attention because women suddenly became much more visible at highest levels of the state. Our last president

0: doesn't always have the same level of wage gap reporting data you see in some advanced economies, but the broader labour market patterns are very clear.
1: And so is the impact on the country's finances.
0: I think sometimes people hear gender pay gap and assume that it's only about fairness, but it's actually deeply connected to economic performance, right? When women are underpaid, excluded from higher productive sectors, or concentrated in vulnerable work, insecure work, economies are essentially underusing a huge share of their talent and labor force. That affects productivity, that affects innovation, it also affects tax revenue and long-term growth. So for me, this is not just about fairness. It's also about how economies use and reward human capabilities. And I think Namibia is considering that as a big question, because the gender pay gap is like a signal. It tells whether economic transformation is being shared broadly or whether growth is still reproducing older inequalities underneath.
1: A lot of that inequality is rooted in a large, unregulated labour force.
0: We're talking about small farming, domestic work particularly, and that matters because many labour protections are designed for formal jobs, right? Jobs with contracts, payroll systems, employers that can be monitored. But for many women, work simply doesn't look like that. So the issue is often bigger than wages alone. It's also about job quality, stability, time, protection. To be honest, this is why the gender pay gap conversation in Africa has to be broader than simply asking whether men and women receive the same salary. It's much, much deeper than that. In many cases, the deeper question should be whether women are able to move into more secure, productive, and better paying parts of the economy in the first place.
1: In March 2025, President Nandi Ndaitwa was sworn in as Namibia's first female president. Her vice president and the Speaker of the National Assembly are also women.
0: For me, I think Namibia is well positioned for that conversation because the country already has relatively strong discussions around equality compared to many countries in the region. But I don't think that it has reached the point where we can confidently say that the pay transparency is working well. I do believe that the next step is really moving from these broad equality commitments towards more detailed labor market accountability and reporting systems, which then can be able to address the pay transparency issue.
1: Time to head back to the European Union, where member states are not united when it comes to narrowing the gender pay gap.
2: Part 4. EU issues.
3: Well, Estonia do have statistically the largest gender pay gap in the European Union. Yet I would want to mention that the Eurostat number is around 18% in the year 2024. But that is not way too far from the other countries of the second and third place because the gap has narrowed dramatically in the last decade.
1: Marina Chodostup is a labour economist at Austria's Vienna Institute for International Economic Studies and a country expert for Estonia. Just behind Estonia's 18.8% on the Eurostat gender pay gap ranking are the Czech Republic on 18.5%, and Austria with 17.6. Remember, the EU average is 11%. The gender pay gap can be calculated in different ways, which will produce different results.
3: Some of the key sectors are filtered out, mainly the public sectors are not included, so that explains a lot, because the gap is largely concentrated in some sectors, and those are mainly private sectors, high-tech technologies. This is where we do see the highest gender pay gap in the country.
1: Estonian government statistics revealed its lowest ever gender pay gap of around 12% for 2025. Increasing minimum wage and a flexible parental leave system are some structural changes driving that.
4: Could you explain for us Estonia's position on implementing the EU Pay Transparency Directive?
3: Well, this is a fairly complex position because everyone is aware about the backlash from the government, from the ruling coalition, because it was all around the media.
1: Member states which missed the June deadline for moving the Pay Transparency Directive into their national law can be fined by the EU. The backlash involved Estonia's Minister for Economic Affairs and Industry saying his country would prefer to pay that to spare businesses.

0: in entrepreneurs from spending more time and money on complying with the new measures.
1: The directive is largely viewed as a huge bureaucratic obstacle for the businesses because, well, we all know that it will put a lot of pressure on the employees on disclosing the gender pay parity or disparity. It also puts a lot of pressure in terms of the job classifications, a very detailed description of the job profiles, of the tasks, which is not very easy to achieve for small and medium enterprises. And Estonia is the country with a fairly large share of small and medium enterprises. Estonia is one of the least bureaucratic countries in the EU and, well, maybe worldwide as well. And this directive adds layers of bureaucracy.
0: Critics of bureaucracy say it slows down getting things done for officials and citizens who need to connect with government departments. Estonia disagrees with the EU Pay Transparency Directive, but not all of it.
1: The disclosure of information about the average wage across men and women, for instance, so this sort of on increasing transparency, those steps are or they're in the process to be implemented as soon as possible. So I wouldn't say that the government is 100% against the directive. It is largely is against some of the points which are heavily administrative and they require more of the bureaucratic procedures.
0: Which other EU member states are resisting applying the EU Pay Transparency Directive?
1: Oh, this is a very interesting case because another country which is heavily against that is Sweden. And surprisingly, well, we do have a very interesting picture here because on the one hand, we have Estonia with the highest gender pay gap in the EU. And on the other hand, we have Sweden, which is the most gender equal country in the EU. So they are from the two completely opposite sides of the axis. It's not on the cost being non-important and of any other arguments. It is purely on the implementation, especially on the parts which do require more of the bureaucratic procedures and administrative pressure on the employers. So those, I think the Estonia and Sweden, they are two currently countries which they have the most loud arguments against the directive. And they are fairly different, and that makes the whole story very, very complex and very interesting.
0: If the directive isn't fully implemented in all the states that belong to the EU, how much of a setback might that be for narrowing the gender pay gap?
1: It is meant to be a universal policy for our countries, which is essentially also a little bit of an issue. There is a clear political argument why it should be universal for the Union. On the other hand, there are also good economic reasons to say why this is not necessarily good because all countries are nonetheless different. Although they are all European countries, they are very different in their economic history. They are very different in terms of in their labor markets, and they are very different in the skill shortages and the extent of those. So this is all a very valid argument to say why a universal directive is not necessarily a very good solution to trace and to narrow down the gender pay gap.
0: So back to our main question. Can Brussels crack the gender pay gap? Not completely. That's not to say that the directive won't be effective with its combination of openness and more accountability for employers, including the risk of public naming and shaming. The EU gender pay gap had been improving long before the Pay Transparency Directive was adopted. None of that has been easy, but progress has been slow because structural factors like the motherhood penalty are the hardest to remove. EU member states, including ones that disagree with some of the directive, already have separate national laws in place, so it might be tricky to know whether those or the newer measure is behind future reductions. Other problems linked to the gender pay gap also need to be addressed, like gender balance, gender inequality, and equal pay. So expect to see more narrowing, but not full closure. Thank you for joining us on the inquiry from the BBC World Service. If you'd like to hear another work-related episode, search for Why is Basic Income Being Debated in the Inquiry podcast feed, wherever you get yours, and tap subscribe for new episodes. Thank you. This episode of The Inquiry was written and presented by me, Charmaine Cozier. The producer was Evie Yabsley, researcher Amelia Cox, editor Tom Bigwood, and technical producer Toby James.
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4: BBC News with Govinda Gill. Iran's supreme leader has said President Trump approved the deal to halt their war out of desperation. In his first comment since the accord was signed on Thursday, Mujtaba Khamenei said Tehran would not submit if Washington made excessive demands in upcoming negotiations to make the peace permanent. Earlier, the US Vice President J.D. Vance defended the deal against widespread accusations. It gives many concessions to Iran. He said Washington held all the cards in the upcoming talks. The African Union says that more than 200 people have now died from Ebola in the DRC. The outbreak is continuing to expand into new areas. Defence officials in Niger say two civilians and 11 soldiers were killed in a jihadist attack on the main international airport in the capital, Niamey. They said the attackers were repelled with more than 20 killed. The Syrian Justice Ministry has announced what it says are now confessions from military doctors who worked under the ousted former president Bashar al-Assad. The ministry said a group of doctors admitted to transplanting the liver of a detainee to an officer reportedly close to Mr. Assad. Polls have closed in one of the most consequential by-elections in Britain since the Second World War. If Andy Burnham, the candidate for the governing Labour Party, wins in Makerfield, he's expected to challenge the Prime Minister, Keir Starmer, for his job. A man has been arrested on suspicion of attempted murder after a three-year-old child ended up in the crocodile enclosure of a British zoo. An investigation is underway. At the World Cup, Switzerland have their first victory after beating Bosnia 4-1 in Los Angeles. Switzerland's Johan Mazambi scored twice after a late-minute substitution. In an earlier match, South Africa scored a late penalty against the Czech Republic to secure a 1-1 draw. BBC News.
5: Smoke is one of the most complex flavours we know.
6: There's aroma, there's taste, there's texture. We're feeling all of it at once.
5: Once the byproduct of an ancient preserving technique, today smokiness is everywhere. From the traditional smoked salmon and lapsang souchong tea, through to smoky pasta sauces, snacks, cocktails, and, well, almost anything.
7: We've done water. We smoked water.
8: Smoked water?
7: Smoked. Honestly, it's bonkers.
5: This is The Food Chain from the BBC World Service. I'm Ruth Alexander, and this week we're exploring how smoking food went from a practical necessity to one of the world's most sought-after flavours, beloved by top chefs, global food manufacturers, and backyard enthusiasts.
9: There's a ton of smoke already over here. As you can see, I'm being smoked myself.
5: At the Port of Lancaster Smokehouse in the northwest of England, owner Michael Price is taking in the morning's delivery.
7: Oh, the Scottish salmon.
6: Look at that massive yellow crate of Scottish salmon.
7: There's half a ton in each one.
9: How many to come in?
7: Four. So there's, yeah, 2 tons. And they're all about 1 kilo to about 1.2. So they're going to start curing those now. They'll be in cure for about 4.5 hours to 5 hours, and they'll go into smoke tonight. They'll be in smoke for about 24 to 32 hours, depending on ambient air temperatures.
8: Look at the silver skin of the salmon gleaming in the sunshine.
7: I know. That's why they've got to work fast, because they can't be out in the daylight or in the sunshine, because temperatures, you know, we've got to keep the food at a certain temperature. So, yeah. Hence the reason it's all go at the moment, because the van's just got back.
5: Michael's father started a trout smoking business in his garage 50 years ago. It now employs 40 people, supplying restaurants, markets and online customers with a wide range of products from the dockside premises.
8: Thank you. Ooh, what a gorgeous smoky smell.
7: It is, exactly. So basically all protein, all whatever we're going to do, whether we're smoking it, curing it, all comes through here. This is where we start, which we call the wet fish end, or element of what protein we're curing or smoking. You salt him.
8: Hello. Oh, gosh. So look at that. It looks like snow has fallen on the salmon, but that's salt.
7: It is salt. Natural Cheshire dry salt. As you saw earlier, the fish coming out of the back of the van. This is going into salt now. Once the boys have finished salting up, they'll record the time. That'll go in for 4.5 hours because they know the size of the weight, so they weigh the fillets off before they cure it, work out the length of time in salt, and that's that.
8: So that salt preserves the fish?
7: It does.
8: But then the smoking...
7: preserves the fish as well.
8: Uh-huh.
7: So because we want to have a shelf life greater than 10 days, we have to have a certain amount of salt within that product. The smoke takes out the moisture out of the protein again. Both salt and smoke are both preservatives. So salt primarily is the key controlling factor. The smoke is flavour and it stops the bacteria growing on the product. No, it's been salted, the bacteria will still grow. So we control it by taking the moisture, i.e. the water, out of protein. And if you can stop the water activity, you'll stop the growth of any bacteria.
5: The smoke also deposits chemical compounds on the fish that help slow spoilage and prevent fats from going rancid. How and when did we first figure out that smoke helps preserve food? To find out, let's travel 8,000 kilometres away from Michael's smokehouse to Stockton, California, where Ken Albala is firing up the barrel-shaped metal wood smoker in his backyard.
9: I've got flames that are, I don't know, 2 or 3 feet high now. And I'm going to let this go on fire.
5: As well as being a food smoking enthusiast, Ken is a professor of history at the University of the Pacific.
9: As you can see, I'm being smoked myself.
5: Away from the garden, he told me how this ancient practice most likely emerged by happenstance back when we spent most of our lives enveloped in smoke.
10: Probably somewhere between 2 million and 1 million years, we were cooking food. And when you cook food, of course, you know, in an enclosed space often, and you have a hole in the roof or sometimes a chimney. So smoke is a necessary kind of adjunct to whatever you're cooking. And I think people would have realized that it lasts longer when you put it in the smoke intentionally and leave it there.
8: That's interesting then. So it was probably, we or our ancestors were probably cooking food on the fire, but then came to realize that actually it's not just the flames, but actually the smoke will do something as well.
10: That's right. And I think people would have been inhaling smoke all the time. And it means that we have this sort of hardwired taste to appreciate it, because we've been doing it so long that we've come to love that flavor. And I think people who did it habitually would have been, you know, less susceptible to catching parasites or pathogens or, you know, infectious bacteria, things like that. And they would have reproduced at a greater rate and just done a better job at surviving because they smoked food. You know, if you are hunting an animal, it's hard to keep the whole thing. And smoking is one of the easiest technologically, because you've got the wood all around you and you're really just hanging the thing in smoke. And a simple, you know, smoker is really just a box. It's as simple as it can be.
8: And I guess the purpose of smoking food originally was quite simply preservation. It made food last longer.
10: Yeah, that's right. And I think it's also a matter of flavor. You know, we separate those two today. and we don't really need to smoke anything because we can get fresh food, but I think we like that flavor a lot, so we do it intentionally.
8: And smoke curls around food in some of our earliest written records.
10: We know, just a random example, in ancient Rome, people had botellas, which are sausages, and they sold them out on the streets. But these would have been preserved by hanging up in the fireplace and just letting the cold smoke go over. There's two very different ways of using smoke. There's, you know, hot smoking will actually cook the food, and in that case, it's not going to be preserved. If you cold smoke, it preserves the phenols and the sort of aldehydes and things that penetrate the meat, create this like sort of reddish bark. Have you ever seen on a really good barbecue or on a smoked sausage or something? And that's what preserves it, and that's what prevents the bugs getting in, and it's antioxidants, so the fat doesn't go bad. And of course, no one in the past knew this at all, but when they record selling smoked X, Y, and Z in a text, you're assuming they knew what they were doing, you know. And there are directions, gosh, but by the time you get to the early modern period in cookbooks, there's definitely directions on how to do this.
8: As Ken says, smoke crucially also adds flavor, a process happening back in Michael Price's smokehouse inside what looked like large stainless steel industrial ovens.
7: These are the smaller smokers here, or you can look in the big smoker now.
8: Oh, it's opening now.
7: Which is here. Oh. The mackerel, that's your mackerel there, which is just going to swap a few trays because you get different.
8: Oh, it smells like a bonfire.
7: Well, I'd put it, well, I'd hope it smells better than a bonfire, because the woods that we select, that we use to smoke the fish, you know, they are carefully chosen to give a unique flavour.
8: Oh, it's a beautiful smell.
7: Same on that side, there's another batch there. Oh, there you go, look in this one. You've got your salmon there, curing and smoking.
8: So what it's got a darker colour, the orange.
7: It does look darker once you've taken the moisture out of it. But if you look here, you see the oils just starting to come out there.
8: Yep.
7: That's what we're looking for. And then we're also
8: gleaming on the surface of the
7: flesh. We're wanting that fillet to sit basically level on the hand. That's what we look for, on a dry texture on the back.
8: So you're holding it there and it's so it's stiffening up.
7: It is exactly that. That's what we look for. So we look for the oils coming out down on the flank, which is the flank there, so on the belly, on the loin part there, as you can see if you look on the sunlight catching it there.
8: Yeah.
7: And that to sit level. And that those done. They went in yesterday morning, so they'll be coming out hopefully at end of play today.
8: Gosh, so you're smoking them for
7: anywhere from 18 hours up to about, can be in winter, up to about 30 hours.
8: Oh, that smell is beautiful. And how are you creating the smoke then?
7: Through here. So with smoke salmon, it's cold smoked, because we all want the ambient air temperature. With the mackerel, it's a hot smoke product. We're taking out the moisture out of the protein with salt and also with heat. So we don't mind the sawdust igniting on this, because we want the heat to be able to cut the product. Oh. Smoked in there. So that's a blend of oak and beech in the fire pit there, which is drawn through.
8: Wood chips?
7: Basically, yeah, drawn through into the chamber. As you saw, the trays just being swapped. They're in there. You can see them starting to change colour now.
8: Yeah. So the guy, see it's getting a bit orangey brown at the edge there.
7: I would like to say more like golden rather than orangey brown.
8: Yeah, you're right. You're right. It's nicer than that. And it certainly smells good enough to eat already. And why are you smoking? Are you doing it to preserve the fish, or are you doing it for flavour?
7: We do it for both reasons, and we get requests from, you know, Michelin starred chefs to create a unique flavour to give them a leading edge in what they're doing.
8: Michael Price. I asked historian Ken Albala when smoking food stopped being something practical and became something that people did for pleasure.
10: Yeah, it's very clear that once people can get fresh food, and this means railroads mostly, and refrigerator cars, and literally the food chain that can carry fresh food to people, there's really no reason to smoke food anymore. And canning, of course, is part of that whole thing. Canned meat was very important. So even if you couldn't afford a big hunk of fresh meat, you could get something canned. And preservation techniques, you know, by the 18th century, they're using nitrates already, you know, in hams and meats and things. And those would have certainly helped. you know, prevent botulism mostly. But I think by the time you get to the 20th century, no one needs to smoke anymore. And they do it because it tastes good, and ham tastes better than fresh pork, and bacon tastes a whole lot better than pork belly. So it's, you know, that's something we definitely don't need to do anymore.
8: Now, what began as a way to keep food from spoiling has become a flavor industry in its own right.
10: I think we probably do as much smoking, if not more, today than in the past, but it's done industrially. So you'd have an enormous smoking outfit, you know, in a factory, churning out things and then wrapping it in plastic and sending it to the supermarket. Whereas, you know, at home, very few people do this. I mean, they think for some reason it's going to be dangerous or difficult to do. So they make home smokers. I mean, my older brother has one, and, you know, you put wood chips in it, you press a button and electrical current goes through and it smokes it. And that seems really not to be much fun to me. I mean, I like the fire itself. And I think the amount of control you have when you're doing it yourself is just to sit out in the backyard and start smoking something and put on some good bluegrass and you know, carve while this is going on. I mean, that's just a delightful day in my mind.
8: Ken Albala. You're listening to The Food Chain from the BBC World Service. I'm Ruth Alexander. This week, Smoked, the story of how one of humankind's oldest food technologies became a flavour loved around the world, and what modern science is revealing about this ancient practice. We no longer need to smoke food, yet smoky flavours remain hugely popular. To understand why, I've been speaking to Professor Heather Smythe, a flavour scientist and sensory specialist at the University of Queensland in Brisbane, Australia.
6: I think it's two main things. One of those is that in all cultures, in all people groups across the world, smoke has been used traditionally to preserve foods, and it means that foods are safe to eat. And that means that people around the world are quite familiar with smoked flavours, and human beings like foods and like flavours that they're familiar with.
8: So it's a comforting flavour.
6: Absolutely, a comforting and well-known and familiar flavour. You know, smell is very associated with emotion in our minds. Smell and emotion are looked after by our limbic system in our brain. So anything that smells familiar is very emotionally comforting for us. The other part that I think attracts people to smoke flavours is the fact that it's complex. And in all food systems, when food is complex, and certainly if you have a mature taste for food, we always would prefer a much more complex flavoured wine, a more complex flavoured sauce, that level of complexity that we get from smoked flavour. And that's because it's got many, many different aroma volatile compounds that are causing the aroma of smoke, but also in combination with taste components that are present. It's that complexity altogether that I think also attracts us to smoke flavour.
8: So what's going on then, from a sensory perspective, when we put smoked food in our mouths?
6: So a lot of things are going on. All of our senses are being triggered there. Smoke is made up of aroma volatile compounds, which through our nose and our sense of olfaction, which is separate to our sense of taste. There are hundreds of different aroma volatiles that are created in that pyrolysis reaction when wood is burned, and also Maillard reactions, which are famous flavour reactions that you even see in coffee beans when we roast beans and whatnot.
8: That's when a food gets a nice toasted brown colour.
6: Absolutely, that's right. So Maillard reaction is like a caramelisation reaction. It's a little bit different chemically, but the Maillard reaction is when something's burning or cooking, definitely that browns flavour, and then also the burned compounds that come from the wood itself. So we've got these gorgeous aroma volatiles that our nose is sensing, and we're either smelling those through our nose or up the back of our throat. And at the same time, we've got taste compounds, which are on our tongue. So there's some bitterness associated with smoke flavour, sometimes even sweetness, depending on the type of wood that's used to create that smoke flavour in the first place. There's even trigeminal sensations going on. So trigeminal is a textural sensation in the mouth. So you could have a cooling sensation from a smoked flavour or a warming sensation from a smoked flavour as well. So very complex.
8: Does that mean then when we put a smoked food in our mouths, our brains are just like pinging with activity because there's so much going on in terms of the flavour and the texture?
6: Absolutely. So much going on. There's aroma, there's taste, there's texture. We're feeling all of it at once.
8: So I'm taking from that, there's no such thing as this tastes smoked. There are many, many versions of smokiness.
6: Oh, so many different types of versions of smoke flavour. Absolutely. There's hot smoking, there's cold smoking, there's a range of different ways of applying that smoke to the product to preserve it. But all of those things can contribute different sets of compounds, and all of those different sorts of compounds that can create a different type of smoked flavour. So it definitely isn't one thing. It could be many different types of flavours, and no two may be the same necessarily.
8: Professor Heather Smythe. Back in Lancaster, looking inside the chillers at Michael's shop, you can see our appetite for smoked products goes way beyond fish.
7: So, standing there would be smoked salmons, mixed smoked fish platter, smoked eel, two different varieties of gravlax, going down into your anchovies, cured meats.
8: Smoked ham, bacon, chicken breast, duck
7: cheeses,
8: breast.
7: Halloumis, brie, camemberts. Yeah.
8: What's the most unusual thing you've been asked to smoke?
7: Lettuce, tomatoes.
8: Lettuce? What's smoked lettuce like?
7: Not one of my favourite. We've done water. We smoked water.
8: Smoked water?
7: Honestly, it's bonkers.
8: Who asked you to do that?
7: I'm not mentioning any names. It was to be used as an ingredient, as part. And this is what the point is when you talk about flavours, and you asked me about flavours earlier, it's getting that flavour into the food, into the proteins. So there's many different ways of doing it. So if you don't want to smoke the protein, how else can I get in there? So water is one example. Lettuce was one example. The tomatoes are one example.
8: Did you get the smoke in the water?
7: We did, funnily enough. I didn't think it would work. It does work.
8: Was it a chef asking you?
7: Down in London, yes.
8: What was the chef going to do with the smoked water?
7: I didn't ask, but it was up to him what he did with it. But it got the flavour, and he got what he wanted to do with it. So yeah, you know, it will penetrate and flavour nearly anything and everything that we try and smoke.
8: But not everything is better for it, in your experience.
7: Well, no.
8: Certainly, smoky flavours are in demand. You only need to walk down the snack aisle of your local shop to see that. But with the flavour comes potentially harmful chemicals. The European Commission has decided to ban 8 smoke flavourings, ones made from condensed smoke, after they were assessed by the European Food Safety Authority, or EFSA. I asked its scientific officer, Eleanor Avesti, what was found.
11: EFSA realised that it cannot be excluded that there might be a genotoxicity concern by using these compounds.
8: And what does that mean in plain English?
11: Genotoxic compounds are compounds that interact with the DNA, so they interact with the genetic material of our cells. What this may cause is other health issues such as cancers. So it doesn't mean that if we inevitably consume a genotoxic compound, which is everywhere around us and in our foods, that doesn't mean that we'll generate a cancer, but it is a risk, an added risk. And therefore, it's considered that there is no safe level for these compounds. In the scientific world, this is the stand at the moment.
8: Does this issue apply only to smoke flavourings, or these same compounds be in traditionally smoked foods?
11: That's a good point. So the flavourings are obtained by smoke, so that they are in a way also purified smoke, which are then processed to be able to use them. They could be liquid, for example. As such, common sense will tell us that the same kind of compounds are probably also present in the smoked foods. So this is something that we are actually looking into.
8: Somebody listening who enjoys smoked foods, what practical message would you want them to take away from the evidence we have today?
11: Personally, I think that food is also pleasure. And so it is important to understand that some foods we can consume maybe in bigger quantities than others. And some other foods we should probably be a bit more careful. So smoked food is definitely, for me at least, a pleasure. I still consume my favourite smoked salmon. But I try not to consume it as often as something else, maybe a baked fish. So I think my recommendation is, as I said, to keep a varied and balanced diet, and probably do not consume smoked foods on a daily basis. In a similar way as we advise pregnant women not to consume oily fish more than, I think it's twice a week, because there are some foods that are potentially posing some...
8: So don't cut. No need to cut out smoked foods, but eat them in moderation.
11: Exactly.
8: One reason smoked flavourings have attracted particular attention is that they can be found in everyday products such as snacks and ready meals, which many people eat more frequently than traditionally smoked foods. Phasing them out is therefore expected to reduce consumers' overall exposure. However, the food industry is working on reformulating its popular smoky flavours, with one option being to use ingredients like traditionally smoked paprika and salt. And historian Ken Albala believes it's unlikely we're going to fall out of love with smoked flavors.
10: I do think it is hardwired into our limbic brain, you know, that we've been smelling smoke for so long that it's sort of like, you know, infants immediately like the taste of sugar, and we grow to like other flavors. But I think smoke is really there. Let me give you a weird anecdote, just that I think when I was very young, my mother used to put me in the high chair in front of cooking shows on TV and give me whitefish, which is a very American thing. I don't even know the species, but it comes from the Great Lakes, and they smoke it, and it's just this lovely, delicate, salty, oily fish, and that apparently made me happy for hours. I could just sit there with my fingers and munch on this, and whenever I smell something similar, and it's partly the taste, but it's immediately the smell, it brings me right back to that moment immediately.
8: For you, it's the power of the aroma and the connection that yeah. gives you to your childhood. But also, are you saying that there's something even deeper within us all, something
10: yeah.
8: elemental, really, about smoky flavours that kind of are connecting us to our home hearts?
10: I think that's absolutely it. Maybe it's one of those things that we've been doing it for so long that it's hardwired into our brain, that when we smell that, we think, oh, food.
8: What do you think the future of smoked food is and our relationship with it?
10: Gosh, I can't imagine anything like, you know, bacon and ham and sausages and smoked food going away, because it really is a fantastic flavor. I think in the short term, people are going to start eating less of it because of the warnings, and it will become more of a luxury, but there's nothing wrong with that. But something traditionally made, not only is it really fun to do, but it connects you with the past in a way that reading a book or looking at a painting or listening to music really can't, in an absolute immediate way, because you're actually putting the food in your mouth and tasting something that our species has been doing for so long.
8: Professor Ken Albala. And back at Michael's Smokehouse, I am keen to sample the freshly smoked salmon.
7: What Chris is doing now is using the strimmer to do a long slice side smoked salmon.
12: Oh, thank you very much. Oh, lovely. Love to. Thank you.
7: So, very delicate. Mm. Not over smoked.
12: That's a much more delicate flavour than I expected. Very nice.
7: Mm. It is subtle. Mm. Yeah, you want to be able to taste the fish, and then you'll get the smoky salmon afterwards. But if you weren't in here,
12: comes a bit later, doesn't it? The smoking.
7: If you're in restaurants or having breakfast with your poached egg and smoked salmon, you'd have got that flavour straight away, because of the environment in here is smoky. It's difficult.
8: Michael says it's hard work getting products just as he wants them, and he himself smells well smoked by the time he finishes every day. But for him, it's all worth it.
7: I think it's just a natural, earthy flavour, and for me, it takes me back to my childhood when Dad was burning the leaves and the fire and in the back garden and so on. And I just used to, like, think about autumn and just the different seasons. It was just, yeah, and just creating that and being able to put that into a flavour, into food. And if you enjoy your salmon or you enjoy a smoked bacon butty in the morning, having that, it just sets the mind racing.
8: Thanks to Michael Price and to everyone we spoke to for today's programme. Is there a flavour that takes you down memory lane? I'd love to know. You can email thefoodchain@bbc.co.uk. From me and the rest of the team, producers Sam Clack and Izzy Greenfield, and editor Sarah Waveson, thanks for listening, and join us again next week.
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13: In 1852, Frederick Douglass spoke before an anti-slavery group in Rochester, New York, and he started by praising the Declaration of Independence.
14: And then the hammer comes down. He says, "Pardon me. Why have you invited me here on the 4th of July? The 4th of July is yours, not mine. You may rejoice. I must mourn. Why would you invite me into your temple of liberty?"
13: Douglass asked, "What to the slave is the 4th of July?"
14: Can you love your country enough to really criticize it? Do you love your country enough, or at least its principles, to condemn it when it's wrong? Douglass believed in America's creeds. He said so many times in so many ways, the creeds are great. It's the practices that are terrible.
13: I'm Meghna Chakrabarty. That's Today on Point. Stay with us.
15: From News in Washington, I'm Janine Herbst. Vice President Vance is defending President Trump's memorandum of understanding for a 60-day ceasefire with Iran and the reopening of the Strait of Hormuz.
16: Have a little bit of faith in the President of the United States. The idea that he is going to strike a deal that's been bad for the American people, it's preposterous.
15: But not all Republicans are on board. Senator Bill Cassidy says it's the worst foreign policy blunder in decades.
17: Iran gets $300 billion to rebuild, which they'll use some of it to support things that we don't care for. I think that we had 13 American dead. We spent anywhere from $25 to $100 billion in munitions, and turns out we've lost a credible threat of attacking them again.
15: Senate Armed Services Chair Roger Wicker also slammed the deal, saying it's completely out of step with President Trump's goals. Americans continue to feel not great about the economy or about President Trump's leadership. And here Stephen Fowler reports on details in the latest NPR PBS News Marist poll that was released today.
18: President Trump faces his largest ever gap between those who approve of his job and those who don't. The disapproval is driven by nearly all Democrats, about two-thirds of independents, and one in five Republicans. When asked about how Trump is handling the economy, the numbers are even worse. Only a third of Americans say they approve, a figure lower than any point during former President Biden's tenure. One reason, gas prices. Even though the average price per gallon has decreased by about 40 cents in the last month per AAA, three-quarters of voters say it still puts a major strain on their finances. Stephen Fowler, NPR News.
15: The Immigration and Custom Enforcement Detention Center in the Everglades, known as Alligator Alcatraz, may be closing. The controversial state-run detention center has been hailed by President Trump, but criticized by lawyers and human rights groups over its harsh conditions. From member station WUSF, Megan Bowman reports it's unclear whether detainees removed from the facility will be returned.
19: Immigration and Customs Enforcement says detainees at the facility were recently moved to other centers for their safety due to hurricane season. But those suing to close down the center, including head of the Friends of the Everglades, Eve Samples, says it's still operating.
20: We are not accepting ICE's statements at their word. And even if all detainees have in fact been moved out, there's still concerning harm that is ongoing at the site.
19: Talks began in May about winding down the facility, which opened during last year's hurricane season. Attorneys returned to court this month, back to the judge who ordered the facility to close last year. That decision was overturned on appeal. For NPR News, I'm Megan Bowman in Tampa.
15: And you're listening to NPR News from Washington. the remnants of Tropical Storm Arthur continue to move inland, with heavy rainfall expected in parts of the southeast. The first flu vaccine that uses the same technology as the COVID-19 shots took an important step toward possible approval today. NPR's Rob Stein has more.
1: A flu vaccine that uses mRNA technology won the endorsement of a key Food and Drug Administration advisory committee after a day-long meeting. The FDA's Vaccines and Related Biological Products Advisory Committee voted unanimously that the benefits of the mRNA flu vaccine appear to outweigh any risks for adults age 50 and older. The fate of the vaccine is being closely watched because mRNA technology has been both glorified and vilified in the wake of the pandemic. The FDA usually follows the advice of its advisory committees, but Health Secretary Robert F. Kennedy Jr. has been a vocal critic of vaccines, especially mRNA vaccines. Rob Stein, NPR News.
15: Ukraine hit a major Moscow oil refinery for the second time in a week, disrupting hundreds of flights at the capital's airports. Russian officials say this is one of Ukraine's biggest drone attacks since Russia started the war more than 4 years ago. It follows Ukrainian President Zelensky's coordination call with the U.S. and France, securing further support from the G7 summit. Ukraine wants to cut Moscow's war revenue by targeting its oil facilities. I'm Janine Herbst, and you're listening to NPR News from Washington.
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25: This is On Point. I'm Meghna Chakrabarty. Across this month, we've been looking at the idea of America, the ways this country has conceived of itself, the things we want to believe about ourselves, the creeds that we must reckon with, and that distinguish us. We began on June 1st with Harvard University's Danielle Allen, historian of democracy and scholar of the Declaration of Independence. And by the way, it was a fantastic conversation. She revealed hidden aspects of the Declaration, including the 250-year-long impact of an extra piece of punctuation in reprints of the Declaration that may have changed our fundamental understanding of that document and therefore of this nation. I say never has so much relied on a period that should not even be there. If you want to know what I'm talking about, by the way, go to our podcast feed, the On Point podcast feed, hit subscribe, and you can absolutely find this conversation that we had with Danielle Allen. But anyway, I actually want to bring back today something that Professor Allen said about the fundamental contradiction within the Declaration of Independence.
26: So the Declaration is already a moment where the slave interest in the South and then the anti-slavery interests are fighting with each other.
25: But Professor Allen told us that we're wrong to think that just because the Declaration of Independence does not explicitly condemn slavery, that it therefore implicitly condones it. In fact, she told us that the phrase life, liberty, and the pursuit of happiness hints at the Declaration's abolitionist spirit, because the founders could have used the Enlightenment concept of life, liberty, and the protection of property instead, but did not.
26: So the point is, the document is actually an abolitionist document. Okay, and there's a lot more to be said about that. But right from the very beginning, this country had two voices. It had an abolitionist voice. It also had a voice defending the slave interest. They were both there. So it's not really just that people had looked back later and saw these ideals and used them. Those words in 1776 began the end of slavery right then and there.
25: The Declaration was, of course, signed on July 4th, 1776. Well, almost exactly three quarters of a century later, Frederick Douglass challenged everything that document stood for. On July 5th, 1852, Douglass spoke at an anti-slavery event in Rochester, New York. He called out the Founding Fathers' unwillingness to abolish slavery at this nation's creation in a speech that powerfully asked, "What to the slave is the 4th of July?" Well, joining us to take a deep look at this historic address is David Blight. He's the Sterling Professor of History and Black Studies at Yale University and also author of many books on Frederick Douglass, including the masterful biography, Frederick Douglass, Prophet of Freedom, which won the 2019 Pulitzer Prize in History. Professor Blight, welcome back to On Point.
0: Hello, Magna. Great to be back.
25: And I should say that you're joining us from Shepherdstown, West Virginia today.
0: I am.
25: I wanted to ask you first, before we actually got to the specific text of the speech, for people who don't know Douglass as well as they should, can you just give us a very brief bio of him? Because it's not for nothing that the import of this speech given by him should be recognized.
0: Indeed. Born a slave, Eastern Shore of Maryland, spent the first 20 years of his life enslaved in Maryland, 11 of those years out on the Eastern Shore, and 9 of those years in Baltimore. He was sent back and forth, and Baltimore had a great deal to do with the expansion of his imagination as he reached his teenage years, and then, of course, with his ultimate ability to escape. He lands in the North, and first in New York, and then moves into Massachusetts, where he was essentially unknown and did labor in the docks of New Bedford, Massachusetts, where he took up his first residence, until he started to preach in a local black church and was discovered there by the Garrisonian abolitionists from Boston and invited out to Nantucket Island in August of 1841, where he gave his first, in any way, prominent speech to white people and to abolitionists. He went on from there in the 1840s to be hired by the Massachusetts Anti-Slavery Society, run by Mr. Garrison. And he became, in many ways, the most popular orator, speaker on the abolitionist circuit. Within 3 to 4 years, by the mid-1840s, he was sought after all across the North, especially all over New England, as a speaker. He was often telling his own story, the stories of his youth, the stories of those 20 years as a slave, which he sat down in the winter of 1844 and 45 and wrote up in his famous slave narrative, the book called Narrative of the Life of Frederick Douglass, an American Slave. He goes to England, an extraordinary tour of Ireland, Scotland, and England in 1845 to the spring of 1847, which was a complete flowering and even to some extent transformation of his consciousness and his life. His freedom, indeed, was bought for him, purchased for him by a group of British abolitionists. And then he comes back to the U.S. He's going to move out almost immediately, move out to Rochester, New York, found his own newspaper called the North Star. And he begins to change his attitudes about anti-slavery strategies and such that at the time we have him speaking in Rochester in 1852, he's transformed into a very political abolitionist.
25: Okay. So he gives the 1852 speech to the Rochester Ladies Anti-Slavery Society at Corinthian Hall in Rochester, New York. But he doesn't begin with this, you know, full-throated criticism of the concept of the Declaration of Independence. In fact, he begins quite differently, doesn't he?
0: Oh, he does. It's kind of typical of Douglass's oratory. He begins by simply saying, "Oh, I am not prepared to be here. I'm not educated. Why am I here? I am so nervous," and so on. He actually probably was in some sense. But he immediately, and then for the first, three pages of his script, and it was a script, by the way, he honors the founders. He honors the 4th of July. He calls it the day of your deliverance. He calls it the great day of your national life. He calls it the American Passover, appealing to that great religious tradition. He calls the Declaration of Independence the sheet anchor of American liberty. And he goes on and on with that. Although you begin to sense that he's setting up his audience, and of course he was. He kept calling the fathers your fathers.
25: Yeah, can I just jump in here?
0: Your declaration.
25: Yeah, Professor, can I just jump in here? Because I'm literally on that paragraph right now. I'm looking at the speech. And that is one of the first things that jumps out at you. Because he does say, he talks about, as he said, he says he's nervous. He's quailing.
0: Quailing sensation. Yeah, sure. Mr. D.
25: Yeah, exactly.
0: Will be quailing before long. Let's put it that way.
25: And then exactly as you said, he says, this to you is what the Passover was to the emancipated people of God. He calls, says, it is the birthday of your national independence.
0: Right.
25: The celebration also marks the beginning of another year of your national life. So immediately, this is in the 1, 2, 3, 4th paragraph of his speech, he's setting himself apart from the people he's addressing.
0: He is. And he's using the pronouns to do it. You. Your. You. Your. I did count the use of you and your once. I think I got to 58. It may be 60. I don't know. Doesn't really matter. But the point is obvious. He is saying, this is a glorious day. Those principles in the Declaration of Independence, which he does specifically honor, is your day. Your day. And he's setting up here in what I love to call the first movement of his symphony. I mean, I've often called this in print and in speaking situations, it's a speech that's like a symphony in three movements.
25: Mm-hmm.
0: And this first movement is honoring the founding, honoring the framers, honoring even Jefferson himself, quite explicitly. This is a great day. This is the sheet anchor of your story, you know. And then he starts using the ship metaphor. The ship is the nation. But he's setting up his audience here. This is what I guess composers do with music. We're being set up for a long second movement of this symphony that is going to be taken over by the trombones and the kettle drums, if you will, of the orchestra. And he begins to set it up by saying the ship of state, the ship of your nation, is still mostly steady in the storms, but there are billows ahead of you, and there are dark clouds ahead of you. Douglas was so famous for his metaphors. I mean, he could trot out, no one could count the metaphors in this speech. But the meaning of the speech comes through in metaphor after metaphor after metaphor, where he is placing this story in the laps of his audience, which, by the way, was about 600 people.
25: Wow.
0: In that hall. And as you said, he was indeed invited here by his friends. The Ladies Anti-Slavery Society of Rochester were people by and large, he knew them all and knew them all quite well. And I don't really know what they expected him to do that day, but I suspect they did not get what they might have thought they were about to hear.
25: You know, it's so interesting to me because you're right. It does read very quite musically.
0: It does.
25: Because his writing is just stunning. And he continues to loop back, I think. The use of the you and your metaphor is so powerful because then, in a sense, he connects the position or the grievances of the founding fathers to the grievances that enslaved people of America still held, right? He says, oppression makes a wise man mad. Your fathers were wise men, and if they did not go mad, they became restive under this treatment. They felt themselves the victim of grievous wrongs, wholly incurable in their colonial capacity. So, Professor Blight, when we come back, we'll talk about how Frederick Douglass took that idea and said, well, look at us, America, now, and the grievous treatment that some Americans are facing. So we'll be back. This is On Point.

Hey, I'm Cindy Howes. In honor of Pride Month, we're sharing some of our favorite LGBTQ plus folk musicians. Rufus Wainwright, Mary Gaucher, Joby Riccio, Joy Ladekun, and many other phenomenal queer artists. Hope you can join me this week on Folk Alley. 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
2: You're back with On Point. I'm Meghna Chakrabarty, and today Professor David Blight is with us. He is the Serling Professor of History and Black Studies at Yale University and author of the Pulitzer Prize-winning biography of Frederick Douglass called Frederick Douglass, Prophet of Freedom. And today we've invited Professor Blight back to go with us almost line through into one of Douglass's most famous speeches, which is popularly now known as the speech where he asked, "What to the slave is the 4th of July?" So, Professor Blight, tell us, how does Douglass transition, as you said, between this first movement where he exalts the Declaration, he exalts the efforts of the founders, you know, he says, of course, no duh, you should be celebrating the 4th of July. And then how does he transition from that to, but wait a minute?
3: Yeah, right. Nicely put. Well, there's a break in the text in most printed versions of this, and then comes the line, "Fellow citizens, pardon me. Allow me to ask, why am I called upon to speak here today? What have I, or those I represent, to do with your national independence?" And he goes on to cite the great principles. He's all for, you know, the four first principles are what he calls natural justice and natural rights. But then begins the long middle movement of the oration, which becomes Douglass's litany of the horrors of, beginning with the slave ships, slave trade, landing in America, auction blocks, domestic slave trade, people being transferred to the West, humans as property. I mean, the pain, the litany of blood and pain becomes the story of this entire middle section. It's the longest section of the speech. It's almost like a hailstorm now after that lovely setting them at ease beginning, respect for the founding fathers, honoring the day. He now marches his people, and in the beginning of the second movement comes my single favorite moment in the speech, where he says, there is a parallel to this. It's right after he has said, "The 4th of July is yours, not mine. You may rejoice, I must mourn." Famous passage. And by the way, if people will sit and read this out loud, they will get a sense of the cadences of the way Douglass used language. It's very King James biblical language. It's repetition, which in good oratory you always must do. But then he says, you know, there is a parallel to this situation. And without naming his text, he said, because he knows he's got a biblical audience, he just floats into the 137th Psalm, "By the rivers of Babylon, there we sat down. Yea, we wept when we remembered Zion. We hanged our harps upon the willows in the midst thereof. For there, they that carried us away captive required of us a song." And he goes on with that. But what's he saying? He's saying, you invited me here to sing for you, and I am not going to sing. I am going to draw the ache and the pain out of your hearts and make you look at this national sin, this national crime, and challenge you to act to change it.
2: Fellow citizens, above your national tumultuous joy, I hear the mournful wail of millions. It's incredible. You know, so, Professor, as you probably know, back in 2020, NPR actually gathered some of the descendants of Frederick Douglass to read parts of this famous speech. And so we want to just play a little excerpt of that. So here it is.
4: Fellow citizens, pardon me. Allow me to ask, why am I called upon to speak here today?
0: What have I, or those I represented,

0: do with your national independence.
1: Are the great principles of political freedom and of natural justice embodied in that Declaration of Independence extended to us?
0: I am not included within the pale of this glorious anniversary.
2: Your high independence only reveals the immeasurable distance between us. The blessings in which you this day rejoice are not enjoyed in common.
0: The rich inheritance of justice, liberty, prosperity, and independence bequeathed by your fathers is shared by you, not by me.
1: The sunlight that brought life and healing to you has brought stripes and death to me.
0: This 4th of July is yours, not mine. You may rejoice. I must mourn.
3: So those were descendants of Frederick Douglass, Alexa Ann Watson, Douglas Washington Morris II, Haley Rose Watson, Isadore Dharma Douglas Skinner, and Zoe Douglas Skinner. Hmm. Professor Blight, can I ask you a question? There's this line that you just heard that comes before one of the Psalms that Douglass quotes, and it's where he says, "The sunlight that brought you light and healing to you has brought stripes and death to me." And I imagine it's the word stripes that really strikes out to me. I imagine he's talking about, you know, the torture that
4: inflicts.
3: But it also really, it invokes the flag. Was that deliberate then, or is that just a modern set of eyes looking back at that line?
4: No, I think it's quite deliberate. Douglass was fond at times of employing, appropriating, using the flag. This speech can be read as a kind of embittered but deeply honest form of patriotism as demand for what the country has not yet done, demanding the principles of the founding, demanding the promise be fulfilled. This is what some people would call honest patriotism, sometimes embittered. But also a key thing here, and those wonderful young voices capture it, Douglass was writing a literary work here. Mm-hmm. We should not forget that for a moment. This is a work of literature. He's taking his audience. I mean, think, if you read the middle section, he makes people feel his words in their senses. He talks about the smells of the hold of a slave ship. He talks about the hearing, you can hear the chains on enslaved people brought to an auction block. You can see a baby in the arms of a slave woman that might be sold away. So these are the human senses. And it's only the brilliant orator that can transform words into our own senses and make us feel what's going on here. And then, of course, he's drawing upon, there are no less than 6 references to the Bible, almost all Old Testament, here in this speech. And to a biblical audience in the middle of the 19th century, they wouldn't have missed it when he stops and he's talking about the hypocrisies and so on and so on. Here he does almost announce his text. He says, "In the language of Isaiah, they are a trouble to me. I weary to bear them. And when ye spread forth your hands, I will hide mine eyes from you. Yea, when ye make many prayers, I will not hear. Your hands are full of blood." Well, that's a classic use of the prophet Isaiah, the Jeremiah, the warning, the penetration of the human conscience to make people almost sick with their own sin. That's the point of the Hebrew prophets. That's their mission in the world. Douglass is always, I mean, it isn't just this speech, it's many others, he's always using a selected 3 or 4 of the Hebrew prophets in almost every major speech he ever gave. This is how he learned language, by the way, mm-hmm. back even when he was a slave. From reading out loud, preaching out loud, from the Bible, especially that King James language of the Old Testament.
3: I want to stick with the visceral nature of this middle section for another moment, because
4: sure.
3: you know, he's confronting I presume an entirely white audience of people who are fervently anti-slavery, but who personally themselves had never experienced the true horrors of what was happening in the country. And even just looking at these words, it shocks the soul, right? Like he says, behold the practical operation of this internal slave trade within the United States, right? The American slave trade sustained by American politics and American religion. Here you will see men and women reared like swine for the market. You know what is a swine drover? I will show you a man drover. And then he goes on, and as you said, he says, see the old man with locks thinned and gray. Cast one glance, if you please, upon that young mother whose shoulders are bare to the scorching sun, her briny tears falling on the brow of the babe in her arms. See to that girl of 13, weeping, yes, weeping as she thinks of the mother from whom she has been torn. I mean, even just reading these words out loud now, I shudder with the reality of what the practice of slavery was.
4: Well, you chose that perfect quote to show the senses against see, he says, hear, feel, listen. He didn't need props. He didn't need performers next to him. He did it all with language. And you're quite right here. As you know from reading it, Magna, there's a large middle section here in the second movement that's really all about religious hypocrisy and the hypocrisy of the clergy. That was one of Douglass's favorite subjects all through his early abolitionist speaking career. One of his favorite subjects was religious hypocrisy. It was an easy target, but he makes the most of it here, that's for sure.
3: And then he reminds the crowd, I mean, they obviously knew this, but I think the force of this reminder really matters, where he says, I was born amid such sights and scenes. And he says, right, in the deep, still darkness of midnight, I have often been aroused by the dead, heavy footsteps and the piteous cries of the chained gangs that passed our door. What do you think he was aiming to provoke in the audience by being so eloquently confrontational to them at this point?
4: Awakening of conscience, of understanding, and this may be a moment to mention just what the context were for this speech, the political context. He's got an audience here now that is, especially this abolitionist audience, they're all reading Uncle Tom's Cabin, which has just been published that spring, and they can't keep it in print. They got, I don't know, the story is something like 15 printing presses going up in Boston to just keep the book in print. It's possible many in his audience already had, you know, visions of some of Harriet Beecher Stowe's characters in their head. It's also the moment of only less than 2 years after the Fugitive Slave Act. The hated Fugitive Slave Act, at least in northern communities. And there have been many rescues of fugitive slaves, some of them quite violent, across the North, and Douglass himself had participated in a few of those. It's also an election year. It's a presidential election year. It's gonna elect Franklin Pierce. We don't know that yet here in July, but this is the year. Well, it's one of the years in a sequence of 3 to 4 years when the whole American political party system is tearing itself apart over the issue of the expansion of slavery. And everybody in this audience, and then the people who would read this speech, are more than aware. In fact, they are fearful for the Union. They're fearful that the whole political system is falling apart, coming apart. And part of what Douglass wants to do here is warn them of that, make them see it, make them realize it, make them not think, as we have a habit to do today, well, things will just be all right. Just kind of wait this out. No, he's saying, you must act, and you must act now. It's a fascinating set of context here of what a lot of scholars over the years have called a kind of politics of fear that's beginning to set in. And it's only, you know, less than 2 years now from the Kansas-Nebraska Act, the total breakup of the party system, and the birth of that group called the Republican Party, which will be the political party in American history that reached the fastest success at electing people to Congress and then, of course, to the presidency in all of our American history. So this speech comes at a very delicate, sensitive moment for anyone paying attention to the larger political culture.
3: Yeah, I'm really glad you said that, Professor, because for most of us who only have sort of a casual knowledge of the Civil War that we get like in middle school or high school, our awareness of what of the rending of the nation begins in 1861. But of course, you know, there's so much more that preceded that. And as you said, the delicacy of this moment that Douglas decides to be as forceful as he is really important to understand. I also want to go back again. This middle section is just so gripping.
4: It's the most memorable part.
3: You use the phrase litany, and it is that. It's a bold, fearless litany of confronting people with the truths of slavery. In that sense, is Douglas deliberately trying to echo the construction of the Declaration of Independence, whose middle section also contains a litany of, this case, political grievances?
4: Possibly, yeah. The 27 or so grievances against King George and the British Crown are possibly a model for this. But even more so, this has been both the tone and the substance of a lot of his previous anti-slavery speeches and other abolitionists as well. Their uses of this idea of religious and political hypocrisy goes all the way back to the beginnings of serious abolitionism, and appealing to the conscience. Now, this is crucial, and I'm glad you asked that way, because Douglas by this time, as I may have said earlier, has become a political abolitionist. Now, that's important because he started out as a Garrisonian, and what that meant simply is that if you followed William Lloyd Garrison, and he was the real thing, he was a true radical abolitionist, but if you followed him, you had to practice abolition by moral persuasion. You were not to engage in politics. Politics was ugly and indecent and dirty. Garrison advocated non-voting. No complicity with the slaveholders, no union with the slaveholders. And although Garrison also was a believer in women's rights and indeed in black civil rights, he was a complicated character. But Douglas, by this point, by the time he writes the 4th of July speech in the spring, early summer of 52, he has broken with Garrison. He's joined the political anti-slavery movement, which says, no, we can use the Constitution, and hence the whole section in this speech about the anti-slavery interpretation of the Constitution, and we must engage law and politics or we will never end slavery.
3: We will be right back and talk about that portion of the speech in just a moment. This is On Point.

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4: You're back with On Point. I'm Meghna Chakrabarty. And today, in our ongoing look this month at the idea of America, we are looking back at Frederick Douglass and how he challenged the idea of America in 1852 in his most famous speech, which is popularly known as the What to the Slave is the 4th of July. And David Blight joins us. He's a Pulitzer Prize-winning historian of Frederick Douglass, also a professor at Yale University. And Professor Blight, if I may, I just want to play a little bit more of these descendants of Frederick Douglass reading from the middle section of Frederick Douglass's speech.
5: What to the American slave is your 4th of July? I answer, a day that reveals to him, more than all other days in the year, the gross injustice and cruelty to which he is the constant victim.
6: To him, your celebration is a sham.
7: Your boasted liberty, an unholy license.
8: Your national greatness, swelling vanity. Your sounds of rejoicing are empty and heartless.
7: Your denunciations of tyrants, brass-fronted impudence.
6: Your shouts of liberty and equality,
8: hollow mockery.
5: Your prayers and hymns, your sermons and thanksgiving,
7: with all your religious parade and solemnity, are to him
8: mere bombast,
6: fraud,
7: deception,
6: impiety,
5: and hypocrisy. There is not a nation on the earth guilty of practices more shocking and bloody than are the people of these United States at this very hour.
4: NPR produced that with descendants of Frederick Douglass back in 2020. Professor Blight, actually, I love that we had that excerpt because the emotion, emotion in the the text, it still felt to this day by his descendants. And before we get to the anti-slavery interpretation of the Constitution, I want to go back to one thing you said about his excoriation of the American church. Because I think it's very, very important, like you said, given who he was talking to and the role of religion in the country at that time. Because he says, the church of this country is not only indifferent to the wrongs of the slave, it actually takes sides with the oppressors. And then he says, this part is the one that blows my mind. And he says, because of that, he says, for my part, I would say, welcome infidelity, welcome atheism, welcome anything in preference to the gospel as preached by those divines. They convert the very name of religion into an engine of tyranny and barbarous cruelty. I mean, you know, like, the youth of today, if they were TikToking this, the fire emojis would be coming out of Frederick Douglass's mouth.
9: I hadn't thought of that, I confess. You're right. No kidding. Well, indeed. The language here is just so powerful. Unholy alliance, swelling vanity, a hollow mockery. He's aiming this at preachers in the pulpit, politicians in the Congress, and individual citizens in their conscience. Mm-hmm. He's aiming this at everybody. Now, the preachers made a good target, because, you know, no hypocrisy like a religious hypocrisy, I suppose. And note, I mean, and that And those kids got into reading that, didn't they? Whoa. One of the last words he uses is hypocrisy. Mm-hmm. The whole speech is about hypocrisy, but he didn't even bother to use it until the end of that litany. I mean, he's got plenty of bombast, fraud. I mean, now imagine you're sitting in that audience. You remember the Ladies Anti-Slavery Society of Rochester. You love this guy Douglas. You've heard him before. You admire him. And actually, you raised the money to put this whole thing on. But you might not have come there to be told you're part of a country engaging in bombast, fraud, and hollow mockery.
4: Yes.
9: But he's not letting anybody off. Anybody. Yeah. Everybody's complicit. Everybody's involved. Everybody's in the blame category if you're part of the pro-slavery political, legal, religious apparatus of the country. And then, of course, he has that just stunning ending of the whole middle movement. The movement of the symphony in the middle ends with this, and you can just, if it is music, imagine what the orchestra is playing. When he gets to that section, he says, "Oh, be warned, be warned, a horrible reptile is coiled up in your nation's bosom. The venomous creature is nursing at the tender breast of your youthful republic. For the love of God, tear away and fling from you the hideous monster, and let the weight of 20 millions crush and destroy it forever." Well, this is right out of Jonathan Edwards, the whole Puritan Jeremiadic tradition. What could be more horrifying, you know, than a beast eating out the bosom of your body and your country? And then there's a pause in the speech. You can see it on the page, and you can feel it in reading the whole thing. It's as though he pauses. Perhaps he backed away from the lectern for a moment. Timing is everything in oratory. And then he slowly but surely begins to let them back up.
4: Uh-huh.
9: And he does it by laying out for about two pages of text the anti-slavery interpretation of the Constitution. He says, "We can still use the Constitution."
4: Can I just jump in here for a second, Professor? Because
9: yeah.
4: I just want to read this, because you're right. Because he pauses, and then all of a sudden he says, "Now take the Constitution according to its plain reading, right? And I defy the presentation of a single pro-slavery clause in it. On the other hand, it will be found to contain principles and purposes entirely hostile to the existence of slavery." And then a line or two later, this is the part that really grabs me. He says, "Allow me to say in conclusion, notwithstanding the dark picture I have this day presented of the state of the nation, I do not despair of this country." So what did he see in the Constitution that allowed him to reach this conclusion for the audience?
9: Well, in a brief version, he's been converted. It took about 4 years mm-hmm. for him to convert away from the Garrisonian vision that the Constitution was hopelessly pro-slavery. Now, Douglas was a brilliant propagandist, too. Let's not forget that. Of course, the original Constitution had many clauses that were pro-slavery,
4: yeah.
9: not least of which was the Three-Fifths Clause, et cetera, et cetera. But many abolitionists, and he'd come under the influence, he even names them. He names them in this section, William Goodell, Samuel Sewall, Garrett Smith, and others. He's come under the influence here of a whole new group of abolitionist thinkers and leaders who have spent their careers and their lives reading the Constitution in a different way. They go right to the preamble, "We the people, in order to form a more perfect union." They talk, the common defense, common justice. He goes to the clause about the guarantee clause that says the Congress must guarantee a republican form of government to all its states. And then he goes to the due process clause in the Fifth Amendment and says human beings all have a right to due process, and, you know, black people are part of the human race,
4: mm-hmm.
9: human species. And on it goes. Now, part of this is just old-fashioned, hard-nosed persuasion. But a lot of abolitionists here by the 1850s, and even more so beyond this, are going to develop this anti-slavery vision of the Constitution because they are, frankly, sick and tired of always being on the wrong side of this. And he even uses that language where he calls the Constitution a glorious liberty document.
4: Yeah.
9: Now, that was bold. and a whole lot of people didn't agree with him then, and they still wouldn't agree with him now. But he's gone from the horrible reptile, you know, curl up to the nation's heart, to now making the case. You may not understand it fully yet, folks, but we can use this Constitution. It's really about rights. It's really, and of course, the ultimate thing the anti-slavery constitutionalists pointed to was the Bill of Rights.
4: Yeah.
9: The basic Bill of Rights, which are the natural rights tradition of the Declaration of Independence put into amendments which were law.
4: Exactly.
9: And so, and then, of course, toward the end of this section, he has another whole argument, which is so interesting. He points to modernity. He calls it the tendencies of the age. He talks about how not just Americans, but humans are conquering time and space, the railroad, the telegraph, the cable they're going to put across the Atlantic. You know, they don't know about the phonograph yet, but there's all this modernity happening. And it's making a new world technologically, and maybe, just maybe, he says, we can find hope in that too. It's going to make a new moral world. Well, that, you know, that remained to be seen. Does technology make a new moral world in it? Well, we're living that right now.
4: Well, Professor,
9: but when he talks about conquering the oceans and conquering the continent, I mean, imagine if you're there and your imagination is in 1852. This is part of the human imagination now. Can human beings actually conquer space and time?
4: If I may ask you, Professor, what you just said is, it really actually brings together many of the threads in the conversations we've been having over the past several weeks about the idea of America. Because, you know, first of all, as you say, he's offering a anti-slavery vision of the Constitution, both philosophically and for sheer, you know, marketing purposes, as you said. But also earlier in the speech, he talks about, I think, referring to the Declaration, that the Founding Fathers, quote, seized upon eternal principles, right?
9: Yeah. Natural rights.
4: Exactly. Yeah. And so, I mean, I'm thinking about my conversation with Professor Danielle Allen, where she says, you know, the idea of abolition is seated in the Declaration, if not explicitly worded. And just yesterday we had a conversation about what is patriotism. And you use this phrase, honest patriotism.
9: Yeah.
4: So I'm wondering if in Frederick Douglass you see this notion that perhaps and hopefully is still well and alive in the country today, that in the traditions of our founding, there continues to be an energetic core of justice that has been used by Americans who've had to fight for that justice in the past 250 years.
9: No question. And Danielle may have indeed pointed to this over and over, but you know, no one has quite appropriated the Declaration of Independence and its principles to their ends and aims from the margins of our story, quite like African Americans. Now, other groups have too. All kinds of immigrant groups from Asia, Europe, and elsewhere have done the same. But the reason that's possible and the reason the Declaration of Independence is still so alive is because it is ultimately a moral document. It's not the creation of a government. It's not a constitution. It's a statement of human rights. It's a statement of natural rights. Douglass once called natural rights like precious ore in the earth. It just is. It exists. Now, Thomas Jefferson said it's either from nature or nature's God. That was his language in the Declaration. Fine. John Adams says it was also from divine providence. Well, fine. Douglass, everywhere throughout his life, was always speaking from, preaching from, arguing from that deep 18th century, even to some extent 17th century tradition of natural rights. The idea that we are born with these three, four, or five, depending on how you count them, basic rights as human beings. And they are there in the Declaration of Independence. And one useful thing for people to be thinking about this week, next mm-hmm. week, and these weeks, is that if you go read the Declaration, as Douglas had very carefully, they spent far more sentences defending and justifying the right of revolution, the first principle, than they did justifying and defending life, liberty, and the doctrine of consent. Those were terribly important. But that right of revolution, think about it. Mm-hmm. You have the right to rise up and overthrow your government if it engages in sufficient usurpations to destroy your liberties. 22 lines of the Declaration of Independence are justifications for this right of revolution. Well, what is this 4th of July speech? But an appeal to that right, that unless the country changes, unless you can change its laws, unless you can change its political culture, there will likely be a revolution. If we can't do it through law, interesting that he puts the constitutional argument in that third, final, short movement, because he still wants it done that way. He still has hope for that. But if we can't do it through law, through the rule of law, what's left?
4: Right. Well, we only have about a minute and a half left, Professor.
9: Sure.
4: Oh, I mourn how short this show can be sometimes. But I want to ask you about the end, the very end of the speech.
9: Yeah, it's a very interesting move.
4: Yeah, so I mean, he ends with verse. Is this from Garrison? Or?
9: Yeah.
4: Okay.
9: Yeah, it's a poem made into a song called Go Speed the Year of Jubilee, and it's by William Lloyd Garrison, which again, in biographical terms, is fascinating, because he's just had this terrible breakup with Garrison, a very personal breakup, by the way, and they never essentially spoke again for 10 years after this year, 1852. But how does he end the speech? Oh, speed the year of Jubilee, the wide world over, when, you know, I won't read it all. When from their galling chains set free, the oppressed shall vilely bend the knee. You know, it's a poem that became a hymn. And that's how he ends. It's a hopeful poem. The year of Jubilee may yet come. And year of Jubilee, of course, is very Old Testament, very biblical in the use of that term in the Bible. It's usually the liberation of workers, liberation of slaves. Liberation is what it means. So, first of all, it's quite a nod to his former mentor with whom he's had a horrible breakup. But on the other hand, he ends on hope.
4: Yeah. Well, you know, I'm actually going to read the last two verses here.
9: Go ahead. Go right ahead.
4: Godspeed the day when human blood shall cease to flow, in every clime be understood the claims of human brotherhood, and each return for evil good, not blow for blow. That day will come, all feuds to end, and change into a faithful friend, each foe. Well, David Blight is the Pulitzer Prize-winning historian and biographer of Frederick Douglass. His book is Frederick Douglass, Prophet of Freedom, amongst many, many others, and he's been walking us through today to Frederick Douglass's greatest speech. Professor Blight, thank you so much for coming back to the show.
9: Thank you, Magna. Keep the faith out there.
4: So, by the way, as Professor Blight said, read the Declaration, read the Constitution, read Frederick Douglass's 1852 speech. It's great summer reading this year. I'm Magna Chakrabarty. This is On Point.
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4: The U.S. and Iran have an agreement. It's not a peace deal. It's a memorandum of understanding, of a new understanding of the reality between Washington and Tehran.
11: This actually ends, if you would, the U.S. campaign of trying to bend Iran to its will.
4: What's really being signed and what it signals for the future of U.S. global influence. That's on the next On Point.
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13: From Barack Obama to Yasser Arafat, Norma Percy has spent decades convincing world leaders to talk to her for her award-winning films. 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
14: 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But is that about to change because a judge has cited the usefulness of their footage when jailing 13 men for a recent riot?
13: And as the BBC announced cuts, we'll hear from the head of BBC News for the reasons why. That's on The Media Show on the BBC World Service after the news.
15: BBC News with Govinda Gill. Iran's supreme leader has said President Trump approved the deal to halt their way out of desperation. In his first comment since the accord was signed on Thursday, Mujtaba Khamenei said Tehran would not submit if Washington made excessive demands in upcoming negotiations to make the peace permanent. Earlier, the U.S. Vice President J.D. Vance defended the deal against widespread accusations it gives many concessions to Iran. He said Washington held all the cards in the upcoming talks. Bernd de Boosman is in Washington.
16: These will be very, very complex, technical, scientific discussions, for example, about what to do with the highly enriched uranium that's in Iran. There's been very little detail about what addressing that would actually look like. It'll be a huge logistical undertaking, and of course there'll have to be monitors from the IAEA, as President Trump and Vice President Vance have suggested. That's all a very complex issue to work out in a 60-day time frame.
15: Mr. Vance also bluntly criticized Israel. The latest comments by the Trump administration to suggest a growing rift with Washington's longtime ally. Addressing Israeli critics of the Iran deal, he said Donald Trump was the only head of state sympathetic to their country. He said two-thirds of weapons protecting Israel were American-made and paid for by U.S. tax dollars. In a separate interview with the New York Times, Mr. Vance suggested Israel relied too much on military force, saying you can't just kill your way out of solving every single national security problem that you have. Charlotte Gallagher is in Jerusalem.
17: Benjamin Netanyahu's political opponents, especially in the lead up to the general election, are really going to jump on these criticisms by J.D. Vance, saying, look, Benjamin Netanyahu, you couldn't finish what you started with this war. Now we're being told off publicly by our supposed greatest ally. And I think as well we'll get reaction as well from some of the vocal members of his cabinet, people like the far-right politician Ben-Gvir.
15: Defence officials in Niger say two civilians and 11 soldiers were killed in an attack on the main international airport in the capital Niamey. They said the attackers were repelled with more than 20 killed and insisted the airport remained open. Jinim, a regional al-Qaeda affiliate, said it was behind the assault. Niger has struggled to contain a jihadist insurgency. Chrissy Walker has more.
18: Niger's Ministry of Defense say 11 security personnel and 2 civilians were killed in Thursday's attack near Diori Hamani International Airport. Security forces responding to the assault killed 22 suspected attackers and arrested about 20 others during ongoing operations across the capital. It's the second attack targeting the airport and nearby military base in about 6 months. The National Civil Aviation Agency says flights and airport services are continuing normally despite the incident.
15: World News from the BBC. Four more Palestinians in Gaza are reported to have been killed today, Thursday, in an Israeli airstrike and gunfire. Locals said three people killed in a jeep in Gaza City were civilians, including one set to get married next week. Wedding invitations were found in the vehicle. Counting has begun in one of Britain's most consequential by-elections since the Second World War. If Andy Burnham from the governing Labour Party wins a special election in Makerfield, he's expected to call a leadership contest against the embattled Prime Minister Keir Starmer. Polls had shown a close race with the candidate from the Anti-Immigration Reform Party. Harry Farley has more.
19: If Andy Burnham wins, it will almost certainly trigger an attempt to overthrow the Prime Minister. If he loses to Reform UK, the crisis in the Labour Party will be such that most of its MPs seem unwilling even to contemplate it. Mr Burnham's team are confident. One Cabinet Minister told me they had knocked on every single door in the constituency at least 8 times during the campaign. Sources in Reform believe it's too tight to call. One unknown factor is Restore Britain. The party to the right of Reform UK, led by Rupert Lowe, have a real presence here and threaten to take votes away from Nigel Farage's candidate.
15: Russia's foreign minister says his country will launch regular massive strikes on Ukraine following one of the largest-scale Ukrainian drone attacks on Moscow of the war. Those attacks set an oil refinery ablaze and damaged buildings, injuring 17 people. Russia frequently launches mass bombardments of Ukraine, so it's not clear if Sergei Lavrov's threat represents an escalation. At the World Cup, Switzerland have their first victory after beating Bosnia 4-1 in Los Angeles. Co-host Canada are currently playing Qatar in Vancouver. Later, Mexico hosts South Korea in Guadalajara. A win for the Mexicans will secure their place in the knockout stages. BBC News.
14: Welcome to The Explanation from the BBC World Service. 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
13: This week on The Media Show, we're joined by a legend of documentary films, Norma Percy.
14: From presidents to prime ministers, her stock in trade has been to persuade the biggest names to give an interview. She'll tell us about her latest film.
13: And we're looking at citizen journalists covering protests and where the boundary is between activism and journalism.
14: As we've heard on The Media Show before, the BBC has to save a lot of money, £500 million. And this week it has started to detail where some of the cuts to programmes will fall.
13: Some well-known radio programmes are being axed, including The World Tonight on Radio 4, and Breakfast TV will no longer have a Sunday show. In total, 550 roles are being closed by the end of this financial year, with many more to come.
14: To go further into the details on what impact this will have on BBC programmes you might know, we spoke to Jonathan Munro, the interim CEO of BBC News.
20: Everybody knew, I think, that we had difficult decisions amounting to about 10% of the BBC's overall budget. That's caused by a number of factors. There's less money coming in from the licence fee than there used to be. It's more difficult for the BBC to raise commercial money outside the UK. That market is very, very tough right now. And there's quite a lot of inflation in the industry. So 10% is the ballpark of what the corporation needs to take out of its costs. And each division of the BBC, News being one of them, is taking about 10% out of its own overheads. We've announced some of that today, about half of that saving today, and there's more to come.
13: Jonathan, aren't there some risks here that come with the cuts? On The Media Show, we've covered a number of controversies relating to the BBC. We have the Trump Panorama edit, the Gaza documentary, the Bob Dylan Glastonbury controversy. Don't you think by losing this number of roles, you push the risks of another era up?
20: Well, I'll make 2 points on that, Ros. First of all, I'm not aware of any evidence that any of the errors that you've suggested, certainly not in News and Current Affairs, have been the result of any sort of slimming down of staffing or expertise. Where we make mistakes, we should deal with those extremely seriously, and that's the right and proper course of action. Obviously, on the Trump one, there's a legal action going on, so I don't want to get too deep into that for reasons that you'll all know about. But secondly, the efficiency, making people do more, is not the solution to all of our financial dilemmas. That's why we're taking some programs out of our system, so that we're not stretching our teams to the point where they are too thin.
13: That you don't accept that, for example, the former Newsnight diplomatic editor Mark Urban has talked about the risks of timidity because of cuts with stretched teams. They don't want to push things as far as they might.
20: You know, there have been discussions about timidity and other sort of descriptors of our journalism for years, and I just don't recognise them. You know, we just landed a panorama on the Russian connection with the arson attack on Keir Starmer's home in North London. No one else was doing that. We just landed a whole series on the real state of our high streets in England. No one else is doing that. We've just been in Afghanistan looking at the plight of girls who are deprived of an education, which I think is one of the most outrageous policies of any regime anywhere in the world. No one else is doing that. We're going to continue to do that, and those stories and many more are going to show up on our programmes and on our websites and all of the output of the BBC in the future, just as they have in the past.
13: You were mentioning the lawsuit from Donald Trump. It's the president is seeking millions of

0: related to the murder of Henry Novak. Henry was the 18-year-old student who, as he lay dying, had been handcuffed by police after his killer lied to them that he had been the victim of a racist attack. It's a case that has received global coverage.
1: The judge noted at the sentencing of those protesters, it's something of an irony that so many of these offenders have been caught and prosecuted because people in the crowd were filming what was going on, which they may not have envisaged at the time. Well, let's play you a clip filmed by one of the YouTubers present at the protest.
2: Someone's chucking a bin. He's got a bin. Wheelie bin is on his head. He's again throwing left, right and centre. He's got a bin.
1: Well, the man throwing that wheelie bin received a 2.5-year sentence. The voice you heard narrating events was Wesley Winter, who's with us in the media show studio now. Wesley, welcome back to the media show.
3: Thanks for having me.
1: When did you decide to head to Southampton to film?
3: It was actually the morning after actually seeing the footage. Obviously, I think the whole country saw the police body cam that was released the previous evening. But in the morning, I heard that protests were going to take place. It was a flash protest. So I thought it was such an important story and people needed to know what has happened.
1: And when you were there, were you aware that you were far from the only YouTuber or content creator who was filming and trying to capture it all?
3: Yeah, well, there wasn't actually that many people there to begin with, but it did seem to escalate into something much bigger with many people filming towards the end, which is what made the headlines. It was the chaos that kind of erupted towards the end of the protest. But at the beginning, it was a very calm kind of memorial for Henry.
1: And what's your relationship with the protesters? Do you know some of them? Do they recognise you?
3: I don't really have any affiliation to protesters in general because you go up and down the country. It can be up north, it can be in the south, so I don't really know anyone that's there. Obviously, I will recognise a few faces in terms of people who film because they do have a similar career to me.
1: And we heard the wheelie bin being thrown and you narrating that, and that has led to a conviction. Were you aware that was a possibility when you were filming it?
3: But when I'm there, I'm just there to document what happens on the ground. It's not, you know, I don't try to fabricate anything. Obviously, people that are there have responsibility in themselves to act accordingly. But
1: have you received any hostility because of the fact your video led to a conviction?
3: No, I'm not even sure if my video in particular was the one that got played out in court. I know that there were some references to other videos that were played out at the time in the court case. I'm not sure if mine specifically was mentioned in the court case. However, that isn't my main priority, is like somehow facilitate the police in these situations.
1: Well, Wesley, stay with us because we've got someone else to talk to you about this.
0: Yeah, we're going to talk to Siddharth Venkatara Markrishnan, analyst at the Institute for Strategic Dialogue, which is a think tank. Welcome, Siddharth, to the media show. You've been studying the emergence of YouTubers and citizen journalists, so-called auditors, at protests in the UK. What did you make of the events in Southampton?
4: First of all, thank you so much for having me. And I can say it's funny, I saw Wesley, I think, briefly on someone else's stream there. There were a few different videos going on there. I think, really, this is not that surprising in terms of a growth of citizen journalists or auditors, and I think people use different titles for themselves. But we've really seen an emergence over the last couple of years of people whose primary focus is on attending events and protests, and obviously this is not inherently negative at all. But I think we've seen groups of people who go out primarily to instigate clashes with, say, security staff at hotels or other venues housing migrants or attending the front lines of protests or rallies. And also people have really jumped in looking for clout, I think, on that point of people, of the video being shown to the court. I think that probably falls under the last category.
0: I mean, I had heard the term citizen journalist a lot, but auditors is a little newer to me. Just define the two, if you would, and is there a difference?
4: I think they certainly overlap. Auditors generally have focused more on the idea of hotel audits, so auditing people at asylum seeker hotels, but more broadly in terms of auditing the police or policing. This links into a lot of discussions around so-called two-tier policing. I think citizen journalist as a title is probably more widely used and more widely adopted and has less of a specific political ring to it. But you've seen a wide group of people. I think Tommy Robinson calls himself a citizen journalist, for example.
0: And we were talking with Wesley earlier about those, you know, convictions for protesters. Do you think what's happened will change the access that auditors or citizen journalists, as they call themselves, get and how they behave? Because one activist in particular who's been singing

0: of out online called Young Bob describes himself on X as a Christian pro-life re-migration activist, and he subsequently posted, "I'll put my hands up and say that I was wrong in the way I covered Southampton, and I definitely needed to be more cautious in how I reported on events. Knowing what I know now, I would have approached the situation completely differently. Going forward, I will either blur faces of patriots or attend protests without filming at all." And there are various comments underneath his post criticising his actions and blaming him for his arrests.
1: I suspect that a lot of people will continue who have been previously respected within protest movements or seen as attending, putting in the hours, as it were, in terms of attending other protests and not getting other people arrested. I suspect Young Bob having a specific political ideology explicit in his biography doesn't help his case, and probably puts him more in the camp of being seen as a clout chaser rather than somebody who's filming for the sake of filming.
2: Sidhoff, please stay with us. Wesley, let's bring you in. We were talking about Belfast last week and protests were happening there, and some claims that on social media people were being warned, do not film, there's going to be hostility. Are you aware, as you consider what else you could cover, that you're going to have to factor that in, that you might not be as welcome as sometimes we see you being welcomed in videos where people recognise you and seem to be fans of yours?
3: Yeah, that has definitely taken into consideration. I've experienced a bit of violence myself. I've got a scar on my face from a recent protest in France where I was attacked. So moving forward, it is...
2: And you were attacked because people recognised you, or simply because you were filming?
3: I believe so. If they recognise me and probably don't like what I do, I don't actually know the full reason behind it. It was something that happened in the spur of the moment. However, it is becoming more dangerous for people to go out and film, but at the same time, there are precautions you can take in terms of security, wearing helmets. You know.
2: Tell us what did happen, because I can see the scar you're describing on your face.
3: Yeah, so I went to a May Day protest in Paris. It's, I guess, more left-wing protest that happens every year. People come out on the street to argue for many things that are happening in France. So I went to attend. I went there the previous year as well, and towards the end of the protest, I was told by a few of my friends who were asking, who went up to them and asked them, "Oh, is that Wesley?" And later I was attacked and ended up in hospital.
2: Goodness. You all right now?
3: On the mend. It'll take a couple of months, obviously, for the facial injury to recover, but...
2: And can I ask, you said that you think you were attacked by left-wing protesters that time. Do you consider yourself on one side or the other? For example, some of the things you say in your videos, like the lion has woken up, sounds like you are excited or sympathetic to some of the right-wing protesters who you're filming.
3: No, I definitely don't try to take a side. I just document what happens as it is. Obviously, there will be commentary, and I don't think... You know, if anyone was to go there and film, you can't help but feel some sort of emotion when you're there, just purely off the energy of the crowd and what is going on. But no, my sole purpose is to go there and document what is happening.
2: That is all we've got time for on this edition of The Media Show. Thanks as ever for your company. We'll see you soon. Bye-bye.
0: Bye.
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11: News with Govinda Gill. Iran's supreme leader has said President Trump approved the deal to halt their war out of desperation. Mujtaba Khamenei said Tehran would not submit if Washington made excessive demands in upcoming negotiations to make the peace permanent. Earlier, the U.S. Vice President J.D. Vance insisted Washington held all the cards in the upcoming talks. Mr. Vance also bluntly criticized Israel, the latest comments by the Trump administration to suggest a growing rift with Washington's longtime ally. Addressing Israeli critics of the Iran deal, he warned Donald Trump, who is the only head of state sympathetic to their country. Defense officials in Niger say two civilians and 11 soldiers were killed in a jihadist attack on the main international airport in the capital, Niamey. They said the attackers were repelled. Russia's foreign minister says his country will launch regular massive strikes on Ukraine following one of the largest-scale Ukrainian drone attacks on Moscow of the war. Those attacks set an oil refinery ablaze and damaged buildings. The Syrian Justice Ministry has announced what it says on new confessions from military doctors who worked under the ousted former president Bashar al-Assad. The ministry said a group of doctors admitted to transplanting the liver of a detainee to an officer reportedly close to Mr. Assad. Counting has begun in one of Britain's most consequential by-elections since the Second World War. If Andy Burnham from the governing Labour Party wins the special election in Makerfield, he's expected to call a leadership contest against the embattled Prime Minister, Keir Starmer. At the World Cup, co-host Canada are currently leading 4-0 against Qatar in the second half of the match in Vancouver. Earlier, Switzerland secured their first victory after beating Bosnia 4-1. BBC News.
12: Hello, you're listening to The Explanation from the BBC World Service, recorded on the 17th of June. I'm John Simpson, and this is Unspun World, where we go behind the headlines to find out what's really going on. On this week's programme, we look at whether peace has been achieved in the Gulf. Donald Trump is declaring victory, but what about Iran?
13: There will be, and are, some parts of the regime that are coming out of this feeling that they have done rather well out of it, and are pretty punchy as a result of that.
12: Talks start this week on Ukraine's bid to join the European Union. Plenty in it for Ukraine, naturally, but what's in it for Europe?
14: The powers that be in Brussels and other key capitals would say that it's absolutely fundamental that Ukraine is brought into their orbit and dragged away from Vladimir Putin's clutches.
12: And 5 years after the Taliban took back power in Afghanistan, things are looking even bleaker for women there.
15: The situation is getting worse. Girls cannot go to schools still. Women are restricted from many jobs. Face limits on movement without a male guardian.
12: In the end, both the United States and Iran were desperate to end the war. It began when Israel persuaded President Trump that they could take out the top leadership of Iran with missile strikes and that this would bring about regime change. As we know, it didn't happen. In the days and weeks which followed, stupendous damage was done to Iran's infrastructure and, apart from anything else, 150 young girls and their teachers died when their school was hit, seemingly by mistake. Now, there's a memorandum of understanding, a page and a half long, which aims to end the conflict. But as world leaders gathered in France for the G7 summit of major industrial nations, there was some confusion over what exactly was in the deal. In an interview with CBS News' Ed O'Keefe, U.S. Vice President J.D. Vance was asked about reports that Iran could have access to a reconstruction fund of up to $300 billion funded by Gulf states as a part of the deal. Here's what he had to say.
16: We absolutely are open to the Gulf Coast countries investing in the reconstruction of Iran, but only if Iran ends their nuclear program ends their enriched stockpile of material, and is really open to an inspections and enforcement regime that gives the American people confidence right. they're never going to have a nuclear weapon. So I think the dance you're going to see, Ed, which is going to be interesting, is the Iranian media, especially the hardline media, they're going to talk a lot about what they get without talking about what they give. It's important for all of us to correct that record.
17: Donald Trump has dismissed reports of a possible reconstruction fund for Iran as fake news. As for the Strait of Hormuz, President Trump says it's being partially reopened, but Iran says it's still charging ships money to pass through it. In Israel, there have been furious accusations that the deal has greatly benefited Iran. During a press conference on Monday, Prime Minister Benjamin Netanyahu appeared to distance himself from President Trump's decision to sign an agreement, but he stopped short of criticizing it directly. I said, this is his decision. I repeat, this is his decision. He is leading it. And of course, I've expressed my opinion in various discussions. On the other hand, I said that we have our own interests. First and foremost, regarding the nuclear threat, I am committed to ensuring that we do not face such a threat. So, lots of disagreement about the agreement. I turn to the BBC diplomatic correspondent, James Landale.
13: If you are Donald Trump, you have clearly not achieved your war aims, as he set out at the beginning of this process. There is no regime change, there is no restriction on Iran's ballistic missile program. At the moment, there's merely a framework for negotiations about Iran's nuclear capabilities. Certainly, the Israelis are looking very nervously at any deal because they think that certainly they have not achieved their aims. If you are Iran, yes, you have suffered substantial military loss. A lot of Iranian civilians have died and been injured in this conflict. They have lost a huge swathe of their leadership, including their former supreme leader. But it has been attacked by the combined force of Israel and the United States, and it has survived. And secondly, it has discovered this new weapon, the Strait of Hormuz. What before was an implicit power is now an explicit power. And so there will be, and are, some parts of the regime that are coming out of this feeling that they have done rather well out of it and are pretty punchy as a result of that. But if you are an ordinary member of the Iranian population and the economy is in pieces and you're facing inflation and you can't get a job, you know, you will be less joyous, I think, than some of the regime.
18: Because there was no regime change, which was one of the, if not the main issue right at the start, wasn't it, on the 28th of February.
13: Absolutely. And that's something I think that will really concern the Israelis. The regime is emboldened. It is led by some people who are of a different generation. The Iran watchers just say, look, we've moved to a next generation. And so if you are an Israeli citizen, you are sitting there seeing an Iranian regime that still has a substantial collection of missiles and and drones. It still has some control over its proxy militias. You know, Hezbollah is still fighting quite hard in Lebanon, despite the Israeli military action against it. Hamas still exists in Gaza and has not been disarmed.
18: The possibility does exist that people will eventually come out on the streets again in large numbers to try to do what Donald Trump and Benjamin Netanyahu weren't able to do, which is regime change.
13: If you remember, the political uprising that we saw earlier this year was triggered initially by economic unrest. It was the traders and the merchants who were just getting so frustrated with the scale of inflation, unemployment, lack of access to markets, that led to the broader political opposition to the regime. So I think we'll wait and see how that plays out, and I think that might shape decision making in Iran going forward.
18: President Trump will of course say this is a triumph because that's rather his style, isn't it? But when he looks at the eyes of other G7 leaders, will they see him as a victor, or will they think he's on the way down?
13: I think a lot of America's allies have made it very clear from an early stage that they opposed this war, and they thought it was on a hiding to nothing. But at the same time, they do want it to end. What I think a lot of allies will do, is they'll say, well, we're very glad the war has ended, we're glad that a deal has been done, how can we help make sure that it reinforces itself? So, for example, the French and the British said, we're prepared to lead a multinational naval force that's going to make sure that, you know, as and when the strait is open, that it's clear of mines, for example. If you talk to Gulf diplomats and politicians, they will tell you about now, they're sitting there thinking, is the United States a reliable ally? Should I still host all those big American bases in the region? Those questions are at least being asked.
18: These things are always a bit like a kind of gigantic band-aid, aren't they? There's the wound, the war. There's now the memorandum of understanding is kind of spread across it. But there's usually a bit that kind of comes unstuck. Do you see what that might be? Which element that might be?
13: I mean, you know, okay, first of all, let's talk about Lebanon. You know, at the moment, this ceasefire is dependent on Israel and Hezbollah ending their fighting there. Iran has made it very, very clear that they consider the ceasefire to involve the fighting in Lebanon. Will Hezbollah, will Israel abide by that? There's the question of Iran. Do Iran's hardliners accept the nature of this deal? What, for example, if they feel that the United States is not lifting sanctions fast enough, is not unfreezing assets fast enough, will they have second thoughts about it? What, for example, would happen if the Americans feel that they're having their chain pulled by the Iranians, and the Iranians are basically trying to kick any kind of restriction and restraint on Iran's nuclear program into the long distance, which I fully expect to happen?
18: Are we safer now than we were during the fighting, or even perhaps before the fighting?
13: One thing we can learn from this deal, this early sort of, you know, foothills of a deal, is that both the United States and Iran have reached a point where they don't really want a full-scale resumption of hostilities. There are economic pressures and political pressures on both the leaderships not to continue fighting, and what we've seen so far is an expression of that. That means that oil can flow. That means fertilizer can flow. That means that fewer people are going to die in developing countries around the world because their energy will be slightly less expensive. Fertilizers will be able to get through, so they will be able to plant their fields, and they will be able to, you know, hopefully recover over time. But it will take time.
12: BBC diplomatic correspondent James Landale. In the meantime, Russia has launched a big wave of missiles and drones against Ukraine, killing at least 11 people and hitting, among other targets, the Orthodox monastery known as the Kiev-Pechersk Lavra, a major religious and cultural complex which was founded in 1051 and is an important UNESCO World Heritage Site. The attacks happened just as the first substantive phase of talks was about to start on Ukraine's bid to join the European Union. That, you may remember, was blocked by Hungary's Prime Minister Viktor Orban, but now he's been voted out of office, Hungary's block has been lifted, and the discussions have begun. Still, the process won't be quick or easy for the Ukrainian people. I spoke to the BBC Europe correspondent, Nick Beek, who's in Kyiv.
14: They want a future free from Russia's orbit, whether that's militarily, linguistically, economically. They see their future as being inside the European Union. Of course, they'd like to be part of NATO because that's where that collective defence pact comes into things, but that's not practical at the moment.
18: Who might be against it then, Nick?
14: Well, I think the problem is that this is a process that takes many years, and we can't look into the future and think about the different compositions of governments across Europe. It may well be that there are nationalist governments that get into power, far-right parties, and that they say no, they don't want Ukraine to be part of this equation, to be part of the bloc. Certainly, if you look at the Baltic states, they seem to be the keenest to have Ukraine involved.
18: If, though, the process does go ahead, as I assume it's going to, does the process itself help Ukraine?
14: Well, certainly Ukraine is saying that it is an asset to the European Union, and it's an asset to any country or region in the world that wants to do business with it. And if we look at the the drone technology that Kyiv has developed over the past 4.5 years. It's really remarkable, John, how the technology is advancing. Every month there is a new innovation. And so recently, when we saw the war with Iran, you had the sight of Ukrainian military officials going out to the Middle East and saying, look, this is the technology that we've developed to try and repel these attacks by Russia. We can share this knowledge with you. And of course, the Ukrainians want something in return. And in this case, they say, look, we've got a battle-hardened military. We've got all these expertise. We've got these technological advances when it comes to drones. This is something that we want to offer to you, and we can do this in partnership.
18: There are all sorts of problems, aren't there? I mean, there's the problem of corruption.
14: I think you're absolutely right. Hidden away, but certainly a real problem, and we've been talking to public officials over the past few days, and they accept this very candidly. The Ukrainian government say they're making great strides, but I think if you talk to some of those technocrats, bureaucrats in Brussels, they will say maybe 10%, 15% of their checklist when it comes to corruption has been carried out, that Ukraine has to do a lot more.
18: What are the advantages of having Ukraine inside?
14: Well, I think the European Union, the European Commission, the powers that be in Brussels and other key capitals would say that it's absolutely fundamental that Ukraine is brought into their orbit and dragged away from Vladimir Putin's clutches. So certainly we've seen NATO expand over the past 25 years or so. Vladimir Putin, clearly not happy about that. Of course, he cited that as one reason why he had to take action.
18: Putin regards what's happened with NATO as a kind of encirclement, doesn't he, of Russia? I mean, he must be interpreting this as a kind of economic encirclement that the EU is wanting to bring in countries not only like Ukraine, but also Armenia, which we were talking about on this program last week.
14: Yes, absolutely. Vladimir Putin, his worldview is that these former Soviet countries should be returned to Moscow's domain, that there's no two ways about it, that culturally, linguistically, economically, they should be brought back towards Moscow, and he sees it as interference by the likes of Ursula von der Leyen, the president of the European Commission, and other key figures within the European Union. He sees them as sticking their noses in, really, to a part of the world that doesn't concern them, and that is why 4.5 years on, he's continuing this war.
18: With your experience of Europe and of the EU, do you think this is actually going to happen in the long run, that in 10 years' time, 15 years' time, whatever, Ukraine will be a member of the EU?
14: I think it's really hard to tell, John. Certainly there is enough collective will, it would seem, for this process to unfold, for the discussions to continue. But of course, a huge factor is the fact that this war rages on. 4.5 years into it, President Zelensky says he's absolutely ready to sit down with President Putin and to talk about what happens next. But there is no end in sight. And, you know, this week, for the people of Ukraine, they had to go down to the bomb shelters once more, just maybe 1 or 2 hours sleep. Just imagine that night after night. But it's so hard, without knowing how the war's going to end, to make any confident predictions, I would say, about the future of this country, its political alignment, and whether in 5 years' time, in 10 years' time, it will in fact be in the European Union.
19: BBC Europe correspondent Nick Beek speaking to me from Kyiv. It's almost 5 years since those terrible scenes at Kabul airport, when people trying to escape from the Taliban takeover fought to get on the last planes out of Afghanistan. In one video, hundreds of desperate Afghans are seen jostling to enter a plane cabin, in some cases literally climbing over one another. Donald Trump, in his first presidency, did a deal with the Taliban whereby US-led forces would withdraw from the country, and in exchange for that, among other things, the Taliban promised to allow greater freedom for women than they'd experienced when the Taliban were in power from 1996 to 2001. Trump's successor, Joe Biden, decided to go ahead with the agreement when he took over in 2021. And we know what happened after that. The Taliban haven't kept to the agreement, and there have been occasional demonstrations against the strict laws which the Taliban impose on women. A week or so ago, there was a rare protest in the western city of Herat. Taliban police used live fire to disperse the crowd, and two people were killed. Mahjuba Nowruzi of the BBC Afghan service recently returned from a visit to the country.
15: This morning I spoke to a young woman in Herat and asked her what the situation was like in the city. She told me many women had been very worried in recent days and some had not left their homes for several days because of the uncertainty. She also described something she witnessed herself. She said she was traveling on a minibus when morality police from the Ministry of the Promotion of Virtue and Prevention of Vice stopped the vehicle and pulled off passengers who were traveling with young girls. And some of the girls, she said, looked no older than 6 or 7 years old. The morality police questioned why they were not wearing hijab.
18: What's the situation like in Herat? I mean, it's a city I know quite well from the past, and not at all friendly in the past towards the Taliban.
15: The demonstrations was particularly significant because public protests have become increasingly rare under the Taliban rule. What made this protest especially noteworthy was the visible participation of men alongside women. Administrators were not only demanding access to education and employment for women, but were also calling for greater personal freedoms and right to choose.
18: It doesn't sound as though these kind of protests are really going to be taken terribly seriously by the Taliban, does it?
15: Videos shared on social media appear to show armed men pursuing protesters and firing directly at them. Other footage showed individuals carrying sticks and physically assaulting demonstrators, including beating and kicking them. The Taliban spokesperson for the governor of Herat defended the authorities' action, stating that the protesters had disrupted public order.
18: What's the economy like? I mean, it sounds pretty kind of rock bottom at the moment.
15: Not much aid is going into Afghanistan, and unemployment is very high in Afghanistan. Poverty is very high. And every time I go to Afghanistan and I speak to ordinary people, and they complain about lack of jobs, opportunities. The UN and aid groups continue to provide food, health care and emergency assistance, but the funding has fallen significantly, and aid agencies warn that needs are growing.
18: A couple of years ago, a lot of people in the West were saying, oh, China will just move in, take over Afghanistan, extract all the minerals and everything they want. Any sign of that happening?
15: Everywhere you go in from the north to the east and other provinces of Afghanistan, they are extracting all sorts of minerals. And the Taliban government claims they are creating job opportunities and it brings wealth to the country. But some people say they are extracting everything and taking everything with them.
18: Mahjuba, last time I was there, about 3 years ago, there was a terrible sense of my ordinary people that I spoke to having been abandoned by the outside world, that the outside world didn't care about Afghanistan and wouldn't bother about it no matter what happened there. Has that sort of sense of gloom and abandonment faded a bit, or is it still there?
15: It is still there, John, because you see Taliban governments officials traveling to Europe, to all other countries, and they have these European countries, they have some sort of relations with the Taliban, and this makes the human rights activists or women rights activists very, very angry. They say that we don't matter anymore. The situation is getting worse. Girls cannot go to schools still. Women are restricted from many jobs, face limits on movement without a male guardian. When I was there, I was asked several times, who is your male guardian? Who is your mahram? And they are excluded from many public spaces. So women are not even allowed to use perfume. So these kind of things that you see and when you speak to women, and they are saying that if the situation hasn't changed or got better over the past 5 years.
12: Mahjuba Nowruzi, BBC Afghan service journalist. The whole time Donald Trump has been fighting Iran, he's also had a lot of arm wrestling to do with Israel. Just as the peace agreement with Iran was at its critical stage, Israel carried out yet another bombing raid on the Lebanese capital, Beirut, something President Trump had expressly told him not to do. Why did he have to do an effing attack? Mr. Trump irritably asked a reporter. Well, the peace deal survived, so Mr. Netanyahu got away with it. But although plenty of American presidents have been privately furious with Israeli prime ministers over the years, it's never come out in the open like this. American public opinion has anyway turned sharply against Israel over recent years, and especially since the war in Gaza started. In the past, Western support for Israel was pretty much rock solid. But that started changing with Israel's invasion of Lebanon in 1982, when phosphorus and cluster bombs were used against Lebanese civilians. I saw it for myself. And hundreds of Palestinians were massacred by Israel's Christian allies in Sabra and Shatila. I was one of a small number of journalists who uncovered the massacre and reported on the inquiry into the killings in the months that followed. Here's former BBC broadcaster John Humphreys.
20: The killings happened at the Sabra and Shatila refugee camps to the south of Beirut. John Simpson was the first television reporter there.
21: When we entered the camps on the Saturday morning, the killing had been going on for 3 nights. The Israelis had sent in the Christian militia and they had gone from street to street killing everyone they found. Not PLO men. The people the militia murdered were mostly younger or older than military age, or they were women.
12: In my case, it was a horrified Israeli officer who tipped me off about the massacre, but Israel got the ultimate blame. Israel says, of course, that its security comes first, and nothing can be allowed to compromise that. But American backing is an important part of Israel's security, and the country seems to be losing it. The next US president, whoever it is, will remember how Benjamin Netanyahu treated Donald Trump and will behave accordingly. That's one of the outcomes of Israel's Gaza campaign and of America's 3.5-month war with Iran. It could turn out to be the most important outcome. Well, that's it from this edition of Unspun World. From the team and from me, goodbye until we meet again.
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0: something that Epstein's death did was really kind of highlight some of these really chronic issues in this jail that a less high-profile inmate would not have called nearly so much media attention to.
1: I'm Michael Barbaro. That's coming up on The Daily from The New York Times.
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